0: Department has avoided such investigative moves related to political candidates so close to the election. And that's because our Justice Department should be just that, just and fair and not political. And it should not be used as a tool against your political opponents.
1: And we'll go to the occupied West Bank, where Israeli forces raided the offices of two Palestinian NGOs and the courtyard of the Palestine Medical Complex. All that and more coming up. Welcome to Democracy Now!, democracynow.org, The War and Peace Report. I'm Amy Goodman. Fighting continues to escalate in Yemen between the Houthis and Saudi-backed government forces. On Tuesday, Saudi Arabia struck an oil facility near Sana'a and fuel depots in other parts of Yemen. The Houthis retaliated by attacking the headquarters of Saudi Arabia's state-owned oil company, Saudi Aramco, in the eastern city of Dahran. The attack reportedly caused a limited fire. Meanwhile, the humanitarian crisis in Yemen is worsening. The World Health Organization reports suspected cholera cases in Yemen have tripled in recent weeks. To look at the politics of Yemen and the civil war almost there, you can go to democracynow.org. Israel's military has leveled 48 of the roughly 60 villages and towns it occupies in southern Lebanon since Israel agreed to a so-called ceasefire with Hezbollah in April. That's the finding of a New York Times investigation published Monday, which documented how Israeli forces demolished homes, schools, mosques, and roads in Lebanese villages north of Israel's border, with most of the destruction focused on the majority Shia Muslim population from which Hezbollah draws its support. The seven villages that have not been seriously damaged are largely populated by Christian, Sunni, Muslim, or Druze residents. The Scorched Earth campaign has fueled fears that Israel is seeking to permanently empty much of southern Lebanon of its population. According to the United Nations, Israel's invasion and attacks have driven 329,000 people from their homes in Lebanon, a third of them children. This is UN spokesperson Stéphane Dujarric.
2: The situation on the ground is not going to get magically better on January 1st. It will continue to be extremely dangerous, extremely worrying, and we very much hope that the international community comes up with a plan that will serve the populations of southern Lebanon and will also enable the population of northern Israel to go home.
1: Kimberly Guilfoyle has resigned as U.S. ambassador to Greece days after the Wall Street Journal reported she had requested a Republican donor pay off her $100,000 American Express bill in exchange for access to the Trump administration. In addition, the Wall Street Journal reports Guilfoyle threatened Greece's energy minister that the U.S. had the power to topple the Greek government. She said, "We can do that to any country we want. We can do that here," unquote. Kimberly Guilfoyle is the former fiance of Donald Trump Jr. and was previously married to California Governor Gavin Newsom. Guilfoyle resigned Tuesday shortly after White House Press Secretary Katie Zakaria made this announcement during her first press briefing.
3: We have asked Ambassador Guilfoyle to resign. She has been a wonderful asset to the team, and we wish her well.
1: Katie Zakaria's first news conference was widely criticized. She just took three questions over 15 minutes after mixing up the president and her husband.
3: I adore my family. I love them. They are my priority. I love being with my kids. The idea of not spending evenings with my kids is completely unacceptable. So my president, my husband, that's a good one.
1: In election news, the Wall Street Journal's published video of Texas Republican Attorney General Ken Paxton, the Republican nominee for Senate, partying in Dubai on New Year's Eve 2024 with two indicted fugitive healthcare executives and a woman who wasn't his wife. The two men had been indicted months before on federal healthcare fraud charges, but failed to return to the United States. One of the healthcare executives had donated $190,000 to Paxton. Paxton's Senate rival, James Tallarico, responded to the report by writing online, quote, "A party with multiple fugitives, and Ken Paxton is still the sketchiest guy in the room," he said. Federal agents have issued subpoenas to relatives of Democratic Congressmember Ilhan Omar of Minnesota. According to reports, Sahra Noor, Omar's sister, received a subpoena along with another family member. This comes after Homeland Security agents raided Congressmember Omar's home in Washington, D.C. Monday. We'll have more on this story later in the broadcast. In Maine, Republican Senator Susan Collins faced off against her Democratic challenger, Troy Jackson, in a debate over health care, the war in Iran, and immigration. The polls are tight, with the race critical to determining which party controls the Senate. Jackson blasted Collins over her record on the U.S. war in Iran.
4: Iran war. I mean, Senator Collins would not push back against that five times. She voted for it. I mean, the reason why our fuel prices are going through the roof, and the reason why our electricity costs are going through the roof, is because of the cost of fuel, cost of oil is so high because she wouldn't stop President Trump with the Iran war.
1: In more election news, the Justice Department gave California officials 48 hours to review a list of alleged non-citizen voters or face legal action. That's according to a letter reviewed by Reuters. The DOJ's letter to California officials orders the state to hold off on mailing ballots to anyone on the list until it verifies their citizenship. For listed voters who already have ballots, the letter says any ballots they mail back should be set aside, and ballots already returned should not be counted until their citizenship is confirmed. In immigration news, the man shot by ICE in New York last week is currently held in custody in solitary confinement with a bullet still lodged in his neck, according to his attorneys. 28-year-old Oscar Belgal is awaiting deportation proceedings after immigration agents opened fire on him in his car with his child in the Bronx. According to his lawyers, Belgal is in urgent need of surgery to remove the bullet. In more immigration news, immigrants released from detention are suing ICE for keeping their passports and other belongings long after letting them go. The lawsuit filed Tuesday in federal court in Washington, D.C., says ICE has held on to the property of seven people for more than 5 months after their release, even though at least some of them still have pending immigration cases. The immigrants claim ICE withheld items that include Social Security cards, work permits, phones, and even car keys. Craig Martin, a lawyer representing the plaintiff, said, quote, "If ICE has a legitimate operational reason to keep somebody's property, it needs to identify it. And if it doesn't identify it, the Constitution and ICE's own rules point to get the document back without delay," unquote. Cornell University is banning all fraternities from hosting any parties amidst criticism of how it responded to a reported sexual assault on campus in 2024. In a lawsuit filed last month, a woman identified as Jane Doe says she was drugged and gang raped by multiple men during a party at a Cornell fraternity house 2 years ago. In a statement on Tuesday, Cornell's president, Michael Kotlikoff, said, quote, "I am deeply sorry for the harm Jane Doe suffered in 2024 and appalled that this act of sexual violence occurred within our Cornell community. It's clear women on our campus continue to question whether they are safe. We must meet this moment by acknowledging where we have fallen short and taking meaningful action," he said. To see our coverage of the Cornell alleged gang rape case, go to democracynow.org. In the Democratic Republic of Congo, the number of confirmed Ebola cases has surpassed 9,000, with over 4,300 deaths. The outbreak caused by the latest strain of virus has become the largest and deadliest in Congo's history. There are currently no treatments or vaccines for the latest strain of the Ebola virus. To see our coverage, go to democracynow.org. In Pennsylvania, a sixth person has died of measles as the number of cases in Pennsylvania topped 1,100. The victim was identified as a 39-year-old unvaccinated woman who had several underlying conditions. The CDC has recorded over 4,000 confirmed measles infections across the United States, the highest number of cases in decades. Earlier this month, New York's Governor Kathy Hochul declared an emergency because of rising measles cases in New York. The Vatican announced Tuesday 71-year-old Pope Leo has been diagnosed with lung cancer. In a medical bulletin, the Vatican said surgeons had removed the lower lobe of the Pope's right lung. After undergoing surgery, the Pope spent a night in the hospital. He is not known to be a smoker or to have had recent health issues. President Trump has reportedly told people privately he has doubts about plans to live stream the firing squad execution of Nedal Hassan, the former Army major who killed 13 people at Fort Hood in Texas back in 2009. Defense Secretary Pete Hegseth scheduled the execution date for December 3rd. In Ukraine, 600,000 people are without electricity after deadly Russian missile and drone strikes pummeled the country, killing three people in the capital, Kyiv. According to Ukrainian President Volodymyr Zelensky, the strikes hit critical energy infrastructure in Kyiv and Kharkiv, despite President Trump claiming over the weekend that there was an energy ceasefire between Ukraine and Russia. In India, a court's ordered two leaders of the youth-led Cockroach Janata Party jailed for 5 days. Opposition parties and student groups have been protesting nearly every day to call for the resignation of the chief election commissioner, Ganesh Kumar, over his revisions to the voter rolls, purging 130 million voters. The protesters argue the revisions benefit right-wing Prime Minister Narendra Modi's BJP party. Delhi police detained at least 30 journalists over the weekend while they covered the protests. This is Vinod Jahar, president of the National Students Union of India.
5: Ganesh Kumar will have to resign. Students of the country have taken to the streets. We will not stop till we get his resignation like we did with Dharmendra Pradhan. We will fight daily, we will get detained, but the protests would continue.
1: In France, tens of thousands of people marched on Tuesday in solidarity with protesting high school students. Unions estimated turnout at almost 500,000 people. The Justice Ministry says more than 6,800 people, mostly minors, have been taken into custody as rights groups and students accuse riot police of excessive force, including the use of tear gas batons and blast bolts. The movement began at a high school in the Paris suburbs last month and spread nationwide, with students blockading their schools over overcrowded classrooms, teacher shortages, and crumbling buildings. This is a protester.
6: I think it's part of the police's strategy, actually. They know that kettling and surrounding people inevitably increases violence. So I think it's something the police are actually aiming for. There are thousands of young people demonstrating, and the only things we see are burning trash cans and the vandalism at the end. And I think that's a very poor summary of what is going on, and it is also drowning out the message people are trying to convey.
1: And in Albania, a nationwide student protest over education and social issues turned violent as demonstrators threw bricks and chunks of concrete at Albania's education ministry. Police answered with tear gas and water cannons. Organizers said students were protesting university conditions, the cost of higher education, the level of financial aid, and the lack of job prospects after graduation. This is a protester.
7: They must be overthrown. They must hold elections, form a technical government, and then hold free and fair elections. Whoever wins, let them win.
1: And those are some of the headlines. This is Democracy Now!, democracynow.org, the War and Peace Report. Coming up, the midterm elections are less than 3 weeks away. Will Democrats take control of the Senate and the House? Stay with us.
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1: This is Democracy Now! I'm Amy Goodman. With the midterm elections less than 3 weeks away, could the Democrats win back control of the House and the Senate? Election Day is November 3rd. Democracy Now! Will be doing a four-hour broadcast from 8 to midnight Eastern Time that day. But at least 47 states and Washington, D.C. have early voting, with voters already casting ballots in some states. All 435 House seats and 33 Senate seats are on the ballot, in addition to some statewide races and ballot measures. The list of battleground Senate states has been growing. As many as 10 Senate seats could be flipped, including several states that have been long-time deep red Republican seats. Competitive races now include Ohio, Alaska, Texas, and Kansas. Kansas has not sent a Democrat to the Senate in nearly a century. To win the Senate, Democrats need to flip four Republican seats and hold three of their own. They must hold Michigan, where Dr. Abdul Al-Sayed is running against Republican Mike Rogers for an open seat. President Trump's been on the campaign trail. He spoke at a rally in Wasilla, Alaska, Tuesday, where incumbent Republican Dan Sullivan is facing off against Democratic challenger Mary Peltola, former Congress member and tribal judge. If she and Peggy Flanagan in Minnesota and Deb Haaland running for governor in New Mexico to win, it would be a historic three Native American women in the governorships and the Senate. This is President Trump speaking in Alaska.
2: On November 3rd, we're going to send one of the best and most respected senators in D.C., Dan Sullivan, the real Dan Sullivan. I'm talking about the real Dan Sullivan, not the fake Dan Sullivan. Not the Dan Sullivan put up by the Democrats. I want you to do me one big favor. Pretend that I'm on the ballot, because here's what happens. Every time I've been on the ballot, we win. So in conclusion, if you elect a Republican House and a Republican Senate, November 3rd, you get $5,000.
1: Key issues raised by challengers and voters have been the economy, the war in Iran, the cost of gas, immigration, data centers, and corruption. To discuss all this and more, we're joined by David Sirota, founder and editor-in-chief of The Lever. He's author of Master Plan, The Hidden Plot to Legalize Corruption in America. Why don't we go through a number of the states, beginning in Georgia, David, and talk about the overall picture. What's at stake here? As we talk, President Trump is surprising many by going through this deep red state tour, which indicates he is fearful of losing not only the House, but the Senate. And of course, what that could mean for example, investigations of him.
3: Yeah, I mean, it's kind of incredible that Trump is out on the campaign trail in particular in red states, in the sense that he is helping turn the election into even more of a referendum on himself when he is deeply unpopular in polls. So in a sense, I think at one level, he is doing the Democrats a big favor by being so extra visible in the states where the Democrats are trying to expand the map, states like Kansas, states even potentially, if you believe polls, states like South Carolina appear to be in play. The Democrats challenging in the polls there. Florida, also a pretty red state. You mentioned Georgia. Georgia is a different situation where That's a state where the Democrats have to hold that state. There's an incumbent, John Ossoff, there. Georgia, a real purple state. And Ossoff has done a fantastic job of turning the race into a referendum on his own Republican challenger. His Republican challenger is a member of Congress. So he has essentially turned the race into, in an anti-incumbent year, he has effectively tried to, and I think succeeded at, turning the race into a referendum on his opponent, and made his opponent out to be effectively the incumbent, Mike Collins. And he's brought up Collins' association with people who are linked to white nationalism. But across all of these races,
1: I want to play a clip of John Ossoff, the current Democratic senator, speaking to supporters in Athens, Georgia last month.
4: 5 days after his father was reelected, Prince Don Jr. becomes a partner at 1789 Capital, a venture firm founded by right-wing activists and Trump donors. 1789 Capital then buys a stake in Vulcan Elements, a tiny startup that says it plans to produce the high-tech magnets needed in drones, missiles, and satellites. And about a month after Don Jr.'s venture firm buys its stake in Vulcan Elements, Pentagon officials learn that Peter Navarro, a convicted criminal, Don Jr.'s close friend, and a top White House official, wants the Pentagon to give your tax dollars to Vulcan Elements. One Pentagon official said, quote, "The call came from the White House. We have to get this done." And Athens, to be clear, getting this done means funneling your money to the president's son's investment. And so, of course, like clockwork, on November 21st, just 3 months after Don Jr. and his friends bought their stake, Vulcan gets a $620 million taxpayer loan from Pete Hegseth's Pentagon, paid for with your money. See, while the world burns and you pay more for everything, your tax dollars become the royal family's wealth. Because it pays to be a Trump. Especially when the whole world knows daddy's a crook.
1: That's John Ossoff. He faced off last night in a debate. One of the major issues that was raised is he running for Senate or is he running for president? And that's true of a number of the people who are running in for governorships or Senate. David Sirota.
3: Yeah, I mean, that's a big question for John Ossoff. And I think in that clip, I think it's important to note that what Ossoff is doing there, I think, pretty successfully. And you've seen this with James Tallarico and some others, James Tallarico running in Texas, is trying to connect the corruption issue with the affordability crisis. And this is a key theme that we talked about in Master Plan, our The Levers podcast, where the corruption issue for many years has been a kind of abstraction. People don't like corruption. People understand the government. There's a lot of corruption in the government. But that it becomes a much more salient issue when people have a better understanding of how the corruption is raising their prices and creating the affordability crisis. Ossoff has made that a central theme. James Tallarico, running for Senate against Ken Paxton in Texas, has made that a central theme, tracing the donations that Paxton has gotten to his votes to expand data centers.
1: David, I want to play a clip. This was an ad released by James Tallarico, who is ahead, and this is the first time in decades, a Democrat ahead of the Republican in the race for Senate. James Tallarico's ad.
5: $12 million. That's how much Ken Paxton's corruption has cost Texas taxpayers in legal fees and settlements. Guys like him always expect you to pick up the check. I've passed bills to lower the cost of housing, health care, and property taxes. In the Senate, I'll take on the data centers raising our costs and fight to end the wars driving up gas prices. I'm James Tallarico, and I approve this message.
1: So that's James Tallarico. And you heard our election headline. The Wall Street Journal has published video of the Texas Republican Attorney General Ken Paxton, the Republican nominee for Senate, partying in Dubai in 2024 New Year's Eve with two indicted fugitive health care executives and a woman, not his wife. Two men have been indicted months before on federal health care fraud charges and didn't return to the United States. One of the health care executives had donated $190,000 to Paxton. And Tallarico's response online was a party with multiple fugitives, and Ken Paxton is still the sketchiest guy in the room. And let's be clear, Ken Paxton, who to many people's surprise was endorsed by President Trump over longtime Senator Cornyn, has been indicted by his, has been impeached by his own party, David Sirota.
3: Yeah, so this race is really the pinnacle of the Senate race in terms of how it embodies the themes in this election. I mean, you have a cartoonishly corrupt Republican Senate candidate against a new generation populist Democrat. And it's worth adding that Tallarico has really cast himself as an anti-oligarch, anti-billionaire candidate. I mean, I would not call him necessarily a Bernie Sanders candidate, but clearly a lot of the themes that you heard in the 2016 and 2020 elections with Bernie Sanders and the primaries there, these are being echoed on the campaign trail by Tallarico and by other Democrats, even in these purple and red states, which I think is a reminder of how much the so-called Overton window has shifted in American politics, where those themes, those anti-corruption, populist, anti-oligarch themes are now very mainstream.
1: Okay, you mentioned Michigan. The Senate candidates just recently debated. This is Republican Mike Rogers, followed by Democrat Abdul El-Sayed, an exchange over U.S. support for Israel and the war in Iran in a debate held in Grand Rapids. El-Sayed is blaming rising gas prices on the war.
6: It is insane. $80 to fill up your gas tank. And yes, I would support pausing the federal gas tax. But there is one thing that is actually causing this. It's the war in Iran, a war that has been cheerled by my opponent since the beginning. Called it a win, win, win. I don't know about you, but when I go to the gas tank, I don't feel like I'm winning. I don't feel like our country is winning.
7: His policies will raise the cost of every gallon of gasoline, number one, raise your utility rates, cause you $20,000 for a Medicare for All plan that takes away private insurance from individuals. It is a disaster. We cannot afford Abdul.
1: Talk about this race, David Sirota.
3: Again, another marquee race here. I mean, this is a race where, as I mentioned before, Bernie Sanders' themes being central here. I mean, Abdul El-Sayed was very aligned with the Bernie Sanders wing of the Democratic Party, won a very, very difficult primary with tons of money, tens of millions of dollars spent against him. He wins this primary. He is ahead in the polls, and he is continuing to campaign on those themes. It's important that you underscored how central the war is in that race. Mike Rogers has been an embodiment of the national security state, and Abdul El-Sayed's campaign has put that front and center, spotlighting his role in creating the surveillance state when Mike Rogers was in Congress, his role, his investments in data centers. Again, data centers becoming an affordability issue. I think that's key, that linking the data center build out to higher electricity prices. And I think the thing is, with this race, what's very important is if Abdul El-Sayed wins running as a kind of Bernie Sanders style populist in one of the marquee swing states in the country, it will destroy the argument from the corporate Democrats at the center of the Democratic Party that you have to be an arch conservative corporate kind of Democrat in order to win swing states. I think that's why a lot of corporate Democrats inside the Democratic Party are afraid of Abdul El-Sayed winning. They know that it's key for him to win in order to win the Senate, but they also know it will destroy their argument that the Democratic Party has to continue nominating more corporate-aligned candidates.
1: And let's remember, he's a doctor, Abdul El-Sayed, and he wrote a book, Medicare for All. That's a major issue for him. But I want to turn to what is a major issue for President Trump. This is during a rally in Tennessee Saturday. repeatedly calling Abdul El-Sayed Muhammad and calling him a jihadist.
2: Like Muhammad El-Sayed. I call him Muhammad. Somebody said, his name isn't Muhammad. It's Abdul. I said, to me, it's Muhammad. I'm the president. I can call him whatever the hell I want. To me, he's Muhammad. And he's a radical jihadist.
1: And that's President Trump. Congressmember Alexandria Ocasio-Cortez said, if Abdul can win in Michigan, anyone can win anywhere. Your thoughts, David Sirota?
3: Yeah, I think that's absolutely right. I mean, I think that's why his race is so important. And I think so he's taken on the headwinds of the Democratic Party first in the primary, the corporate Democratic faction spending tens of millions of dollars to vilify him and cast him as a terrorist sympathizer. Now he's in a general election where Donald Trump is using all sorts of Islamophobia to amplify that message. And El-Sayed is campaigning for things like Medicare for all. And so I think Alexandria Ocasio-Cortez is absolutely right. If Abdul El-Sayed can win a race like this in such an important so-called blue wall state, it means that his politics, what he represents, can win literally anywhere in the country.
1: I wanted to ask about whether predictions are overstated about who can win. In the primaries, progressives were surprised by the Wisconsin loss of Francesca Hong, who was polling very strongly. And then, of course, you had Dr. Sayed, who won the primary in a very close race with a sitting Congress member.
3: Yeah, I think we should all be skeptical of what the polls actually say. I mean, the question of whether there's going to be a blue wave, is it a blue wave, a surge for Democrats? Is it potentially a red undertow, essentially a drag on the Republican Party, and how much of a drag? These are open questions because I think the way polling has worked in the last few election cycles we've seen a lot of polls that have not been accurate. And there's a question about whether are Republicans not answering polls because they don't answer the phone to pollsters, or they don't want to talk to pollsters. There are all these questions about this. So I am skeptical of all of these polls. I think it's impossible to know what's going on beyond the fact that I do think it's a safe bet that Donald Trump is deeply unpopular. So it ultimately ends up being a turnout question. How much of a blue wave in terms of a turnout among Democratic voters will there be that surge of turnout based on how unpopular Trump is and how bad the affordability crisis
1: is? David, let's go to Maine. Trump's tariffs have been a major issue there. This is another key race for Democrats. An exchange last week in a debate between this longtime sitting Republican Senator Susan Collins and Democratic candidate Troy Jackson.
8: Troy mocked it, but I was successful in getting concrete, pulp, and road salt removed from the tariff list.
9: I didn't mock the fact that she got road salt back. I mocked the fact that what about everything else? I mean, we can't eat road salt. And the thing about it is that everything that she's doing with Iran war and stuff like that, there's going to be so many less people that'll be able to afford to drive that I'm not even sure the road salt's going to be worth anything either.
1: And that is Troy Jackson, former Maine State Senate president, former logger, and longtime Senator Susan Collins, who's dealing with a number of issues from tariffs to her support for Brett Kavanaugh, which enraged the pro-choice community of Maine. She said she couldn't have predicted he would vote to overturn Roe v. Wade. David Sirota.
3: Yeah, I mean, Susan Collins is doing what she always does when she's running in a tough race in a Democratic-leaning state, which is insist that she's an independent voice, that she's separate from the Republican Party. And what Troy Jackson is doing is constantly pointing out how that's not true, how she's enabling the Republican Party. They've actually mocked her, I think, pretty effectively when she constantly says she's concerned about the actions of the of her party, actions that she is supporting. And what you saw in that clip is her trying to also make a very traditional argument that, hey, you may not like me very much, Democratic voters or independent voters, but I'm bringing home the bacon. And what Jackson did, I think, quite effectively in that clip is turn that around and say, you may be, say you're bringing back road salt, but there are much larger macro issues that make how much you're bringing home to the state a relatively minuscule issue compared to the fact that nobody can afford the basic necessities of life. Now, Maine has not elected a Democratic senator in a very, very long time. And so I do not count Susan Collins out. She is a very, very tough incumbent, but this would be the year.
1: And of course, Bernie Sanders is, though, very popular, and he was just with Troy Jackson. He's from neighboring Vermont, and of course, he's been going around the country. David Sirota, as we wrap up this discussion, again, we're going to be doing a special on election night, and we'll continue to cover these issues. Your thoughts on what exactly would happen, both if there was a Senate House Democratic takeover, and if there isn't, if it's House goes Democrat and the Republicans remain in charge of the Senate? And do you think if there was a Senate House Democratic sweep that President Trump would be impeached again?
3: I don't think President Trump will be impeached. I think that you've seen a lot of Democrats say they don't want to pursue impeachment. They think that's that path has been fruitless. I think what you will see is certainly, if Democrats win, much more scrutiny using committee chairs, using subpoena power to scrutinize the self-dealing corruption of the Trump administration. I think you'll see scrutiny potentially on Trump's cabinet secretaries, them brought before Congress to testify on all sorts of corruption allegations. I think the question is going to be for Democrats if they win power, what do they actually stand for? And that is an unanswered question that's going to be litigated also in the 2028 Democratic presidential primary. But I think if you look at 2006, a similar moment, second term Republican president, Democrats win. There was a lot of excitement when Democrats won back Congress in 2006, then won back the presidency in 2008. But soon after that, in 2010, Democrats lost that congressional majority. And part of the reason, I think, for that was there were raised expectations of promises of delivering things, and then a lot of things were not delivered, and the public was disillusioned. And I think that's the big danger if Democrats win. If they win, they can stop some of what the Trump administration is doing. They have a sort of congressional veto power over some things. Will they use that power to cut off funding for the Iran war? A big question. Will they use that power to really push forward a real set of health care reforms? Another big question. But if they do not deliver, if they are perceived to have gained back power and they do not deliver, they could end up being a delivery system for an even worse Donald Trump. And I think that is a huge question if they end up taking the first step by winning Congress.
1: David Sirota, I want to thank you for being with us, founder and editor-in-chief of The Lever, author of The Master Plan, The Hidden Plot to Legalize Corruption in America. We'll talk about what's become a major election issue this year, data centers, tomorrow, with Paris Marks, author of Hyperscale. We'll speak to him on Thursday. Coming up next, federal agents raid the home of Democratic Congress member Ilhan Omar after President Trump has threatened and attacked her, calling her garbage for years. Stay with us.
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1: This is Democracy Now!, democracynow.org. I'm Amy Goodman. The Trump administration's expanding its targeting of Ilhan Omar, the Democratic Congress member from Minnesota. Monday, federal agents from the Department of Homeland Security raided her home in Washington, D.C. The New York Times reports federal agents have also issued subpoenas to some of her relatives, including her sister. In a statement Monday, Congressmember Omar said, "For 10 years, Trump has targeted me with baseless lies and smear campaigns. This is just the latest escalation in this campaign of political intimidation. I will not be silenced," she said. Congressmember Omar is the first Somali American in the U.S. Congress and the first woman of color to represent Minnesota. Trump has repeatedly attacked Omar and the Somali community for years, calling both garbage. This is President Trump speaking at a rally in Clarksville, Tennessee, Saturday, just 2 days before the raid.
2: How about Ilhan Omar? She comes from Somalia. She comes from Somalia. They don't have a government. They don't have police. They don't. All they have is crime and squalor. And she comes into our country and she says, "My constitution allows me." She's talking about our constitution, what they've done to Minnesota, these people from Somalia, what they've done to Minnesota should never be allowed. And let's see what happens. J.D. Vance and our people are looking at it very strongly.
1: That was President Trump. Just days before federal agents raided Congressmember Omar's home. On Monday, Trump claimed he had nothing to do with the raid.
2: She comes from a country that is a non-country, and then she comes over here and she complains about our Constitution. I think she's a terrible person, but that's really up to the DOJ. I have nothing to do with it.
1: We go now to Minneapolis, where we're joined by Zineb Mohammed. She's a Minnesota state senator representing Minneapolis. She's a member of the Minnesota Democratic Farmer Labor Party. She, too, was born in Somalia, came to the U.S. when she was 9 years old. In 2023, she became the youngest member in Minnesota state Senate history and the first Somali woman. Thank you so much for being with us, State Senator. If you can respond to your colleague, what has happened to Congressmember Ilhan Omar, the not exactly the Justice Department, but Homeland Security agents raiding her home in Washington, D.C. And now, according to the New York Times, family members, including her sister, have been subpoenaed. What we reportedly hear, the warrants involve her immigration status. Like you, she came to the United States from Somalia as a child.
12: Yeah, well, thank you so much for having me, Amy. It's great to be here with you. I think what we know is the fact that the Justice Department has historically avoided cases like this so close to the election, and it is unprecedented. We also know that Congresswoman Omar has been under attack by this administration for the last decade. You've mentioned that, and we're talking about what they're targeting is paperwork that was filled out by her father decades ago when she was a child. And so, you know, as far as we can tell, this is bogus because it's so close to the election. We know that this administration has been targeting their political what they consider their political enemies or people who speak up against them. But here in Minnesota, people support our congresswoman. There was a rally for her the day before yesterday, after the headlines came out that they had raided her home and were investigating her. And everyone in this state has been through what we've been through the past year, which is an occupation by this federal government and the Metro Search and the loss and the killings of our neighbors, Alex Pretty and Renee Good. And so we know that Ilhan is somebody who stands up for her community, and we're going to continue to stand with her in this moment.
1: I was listening to Jamie Raskin last night, congressmember, constitutional lawyer, talking about all the Democrats that the Justice Department has gone after, weaponizing, for example, Senator Schiff and LaMonica MacGyver in New Jersey, who was charged after trying to protect the Newark mayor, Ross Baraka, when he was trying to investigate an ICE facility, for-profit facility in Newark, as well as others. Can you

0: But this investigation isn't about her, and I think that's what we need to get across. She's a symbol of everything that this administration hates, an immigrant who stands up for her community, who fought to be here in this country, and now is doing her job and her duty to serve her constituents.
1: So let me ask you, President Trump, Mark Wayne Mullen, head of Homeland Security, are now explicitly threatening to send federal agents back into your state, back into Minnesota. What's your response?
0: We've been through this before. Before Metro Surge, Donald Trump said that Somali people are garbage. You said that. He called our community garbage and used that as a justification to bring thousands of agents to the state of Minnesota, which led to the killings of our neighbors. And we know that they're setting a precedent right now to go after our congresswoman, to investigate her, to raid her home, so that they can use that as an opportunity to bring thousands of more agents into our community. But here in Minneapolis, people are vigilant. They're organized. We know what we've been through. And I think people are going to reject this type of rhetoric from them.
1: Trump also posted on Truth Social, the once great state of Minnesota is being taken over by Somali immigrants. There's violence, murder, mayhem all over the state. The people of Minnesota must fight back. The Somalians should not be allowed to get away with what they are doing. They view you as weak and stupid people. Fight back, Minnesota, fight back. If you need the federal government, we'll come to your rescue. Now, a group of Minnesotans held a news conference and particularly said him talking about fighting back, talking about suggesting violence goes to a very serious issue. This is Abdullahi Farah, an imam at the mosque in Bloomington, Minnesota, which was bombed by a far-right militia in 2017.
2: Instead of bringing Minnesotans together to find solutions, President Trump chose to make sweeping accusations against my Somali American community and telling people to fight back. Fight back against whom? What exactly is the president asking people to do? These words are reckless, they are dangerous, and they have consequences.
3: That's right.
2: I know it personally because in 2017, after those type of reckless rhetoric, my mosque, Adarfur, was bombed. It was bombed because of act of hate. We know what it means when an entire community who comes to worship us are made to feel unsafe. Blaming an entire community is not accountability. Scapegoating is not a public safety strategy.
1: That was Abdullahi Farah, an imam at the mosque in Bloomington, Minnesota. State Senators and Ab Mohammed, as we wrap up, are you concerned about violence increasing against the Somali community as a result of the increased rhetoric? And also President Trump saying J.D. Vance is investigating all of this.
0: Absolutely, we're afraid of violence being taken against our community. What we're seeing is the leader of this country incite violence against an entire community and tell Minnesotans that if they fight back against this very tiny population, that the federal government will have their back. That's inciting violence, and it's a rhetoric that has no place in our state. We've been through a mass shooting at Annunciation Church in June last year. We've been through a political assassinations of our very own colleagues. We've also been through Metro Search and how violent that was. And the truth is, Minnesotans understand who their Somali neighbors are. These folks have been here for decades, some of them. It's their they're in their second or third generations. Minneapolis is their home, and they're not going anywhere. And we will continue to do everything we can to reject this type of hate and rhetoric from this administration and to stand up for our immigrant neighbors.
1: Zineb Mohammed, I want to thank you so much for being with us, Minnesota State Senator representing Minneapolis. We'll continue to cover the story. This is Democracy Now!, democracynow.org. I'm Amy Goodman. In the latest crackdown on human rights defenders in the occupied West Bank Tuesday, Israeli forces raided what they say are the offices of several Palestinian NGOs, confiscating legal files, court records, valuable equipment. Israeli forces also deployed snipers around the entrances to Ramallah's Palestine Medical Complex, the

0: largest government medical facility in the occupied West Bank. At least one journalist was reportedly detained. Palestinian officials say a child was injured from Israeli gunfire. Others suffered from tear gas inhalation. For more in these last few minutes, we go to Ramallah, where we're joined by Sahar Francis, human rights lawyer, previous general director at Adamir Prisoner Support and Human Rights Association, which is one of the groups that Israel just raided. Sahar Francis, welcome back to Democracy Now! We had you on when you were the head of Adamir, which is the prisoner support and human rights group in the West Bank. I was watching overnight when Israel was raiding because Al Jazeera was showing the raid live. But these offices, in fact, of your group, your previous group, Adamir, and others, the Palestine Women's Association, were already closed, is that right, years ago, because the Israeli government classified these organizations as terrorists. So what were they raiding?
1: Exactly. Good afternoon, and thanks for inviting me again to join you in this important discussion. As you just said, these offices actually were raided in 2020. Two forced closure after the decision to designate the six Palestinian organizations as terrorist organizations. They confiscated property and stole files and equipments at that time. So what happened yesterday, I would claim that this is part of the whole propaganda show that this government is actually implementing just before the Israeli election, a couple of weeks before the Israeli election, to send a very clear message to the whole Palestinian society, and especially to the Palestinian Authority, because the offices they raided is very close to the official governmental offices and other ministries in Ramallah City, that we are the masters. We decide what we will do. You cannot interfere. You cannot protect. Nothing to do with your sovereignty in even Ramallah City that is supposed to be an Area A. And what happened yesterday, they were not confiscating property for illegal organization claiming that this property is used to support terrorism. And I'm sure you also, in the videos that were presented by the different media, local or international, that they mostly broke and destroyed the files and the equipments, even the windows. The frigidaire in this office that they claimed it belongs for Damir, they were throwing it from the second floor down to the ground. They just wanted to cause harassment. And this is the main message, the persecution and the collective punishments for the whole Palestinian community. The raid onto the city center, Ramallah, is not a lonely activity. It happens every day that they raid different villages, different cities. They arrest people, including journalists and human rights defenders. And what most important to highlight in our case that the office they raided yesterday claiming that it's for Damir, basically it's a legal office led by lawyers who are representing Palestinian prisoners, which means if you claim that this is illegal or a terrorist action, this is means at the end that the legal representation for the Palestinian prisoners in front of the Israeli military courts is considered a terror act. Seriously, this is the message that they wanted to highlight. Actually, this is very bizarre and disgraceful, I think, even for their image. And the other organization they claimed that they raided, this organization was closed back in 2022. Since then, it doesn't exist there at all.
0: Sahar, we only have 30 seconds, but I want to ask what message you think Israel is sending at the same time the U.S. is sanctioning the International Criminal Court overall as an institution.
1: That we don't respect the international law, We are not respecting the treaties and the institutions that implements and protect international human rights law. And we don't care because we are not accountable. And this is the time for sanctions.
0: I want to thank you so much for being with us, Sahar Francis, human rights lawyer, previous general director of Adamir, Prisoner Support and Human Rights Association, speaking to us from occupied Ramallah. That does it for our show today. A very happy birthday to my favorite news hound, Zazu. I wish her a happy birthday, as well as her brother, Kasha, as they turn 6 years old today. Oh, and this news, Steal the Story, the documentary about Democracy Now!, is viewable online for the first time. If you live in the U.S. and Canada, you can watch the film in your own home. We did it live last night with a post-screening Q&A with me and the Oscar-nominated filmmakers, Carl Diehl and Tia Lesson, moderated by Pulitzer Prize-winning journalist Maria Hinojosa. Well, it's now there at Eventive. You can get information about it at stealthisstory.org. I'll be in Woodstock at 2 o'clock on Friday. Check our website at democracynow.org at the Woodstock International Film Festival and beyond. I'm Amy Goodman.
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2: 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It's time tonight for the local musician spotlight, where we kind of focus on some of the great performers around the Bozeman area. And I decided for the next several of these, I'm going to replay some of the sets that we broadcast from SLAM, the Supporting Local Artists and Musicians Festival that they had in Bogart Park on the 8th and 9th of August of this year. So tonight I'm going to play you the first set from the first day of SLAM at 11 o'clock on Saturday morning, the 8th of August. Lena Rich and John DeGroote played. So I've got that set queued up and ready to roll for you. So please kick back and enjoy.

called Apocalypse, about the billionaires taking over space and leaving us here to fend for ourselves, which might in the end be the best thing. But I wrote this song about that idea.

Thank you. My name is Lena Rich. I'm a singer-songwriter. I live over the hill in Livingston. So happy to be playing here today. Thanks so much to all the sponsors and Bob Wall and everyone involved for making this happening. Making this happen. I love this community so much, and the arts and small local businesses are what make it so magical. So thanks for supporting and being here. I'm starting off with some songs today off my last album, which came out last fall, called King Tide. You can find that anywhere you listen, just under my name. This next song I wrote about growing up in rural Maine. Every summer, my sister and my dad and some friends would go to this big fair in the middle of nowhere in Maine, and we'd always pass a gas station that's kind of famous in Maine for selling wedding dresses, guns, and beer all at once. And it was always the highlight of my summer going there. So this is Windsor Fair.

I wrote this song kind of a long time ago, but I had just come out to Bozeman for the first time and started spending time here and really fell in love with this place. And now playing the song today, years later, I kind of like to think about it as a little love letter to this place and to this community. It's called Spelling Out Your Name.

I have a new record coming out this fall on September 4th. I'm really excited about. And this next song is going to be on it, and it's already out actually as a single if you like it. But in roots music, there's a lot of songs in general written about killing women, and I think it's kind of weird. And I thought it would be fun to flip the script and kind of write a murder ballad from the other perspective, maybe about killing the guy at the bar who can't take no for an answer or something like that. So I was inspired by the movie Thelma and Louise, and I wrote this song called Gas is Cheap.

Thank you. This is a brand new one that's going to be on the record. It's called Wasting Time.

My album coming out this September is called Emerald City. And this song is the title track, also called Emerald City. I was on tour last fall by myself, and I saw this glowing castle-looking thing in the distance. It was kind of mysterious, and it was, glowing like green and purple, and it looked really beautiful from far away, and the closer I got, it was clear that it was an oil refinery, and then it was kind of like disgusting and gross. And that concept of duality and learning more about something the closer you get to it is definitely a big theme with this album. This is Emerald City. Thanks for listening. And if anyone just got here, my name's Lena Rich. I'm a singer-songwriter from Livingston. And you can find my original music anywhere online that you listen. And thanks so much.

Thank you. Like I said, I live in Livingston, over the hill, and I love it. And I had a friend of mine tell me that she has this theory. People say that it's kind of hard to leave Livingston, like they try to move away and they end up coming back. And my friend said she'd heard this theory that it's actually a ghost town and that everyone there is actually dead, and that's why none of us can leave and why the vibes are kind of weird sometimes. And I loved that concept, so I wrote this song called Ghost Town.

We got a couple more for you guys. Thanks so much for listening. Thanks again to all the sponsors, Bob Wall for putting the music together, Mark and Pat, everyone behind the scenes making it happen. Yeah, like I said in the beginning, I love this community so much, especially the art scene here, and festivals like this are just really beautiful to be a part of. So thanks for coming out.

0: Thank you. Thanks so much. Thanks again to Slam for having me. And you can follow along with what I'm up to, new music, shows, etc. I'm on Instagram, just my name, Lena Rich. Get merch on my website and see shows I'm playing. Thanks so much for listening.
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2: All right, that was Lena Rich with John DeGroot joining her on electric guitar. Again, that was live at the Slam Festival on the 8th of August of 2026. Things were a little chaotic that morning, and we were getting the sound set up, and all of a sudden it was like, oh, broadcast needs to get going. And obviously I missed it by just a tiny bit of the first song, but got everything lined out and rolling for the rest of the weekend. So I hope you enjoyed that. We'll be back with more of those sets for the future local musician spotlights right here on KGVM. That's on Wednesday evenings at 7 o'clock, and we play them again on Saturday at 6 p.m. So I'm going to play a couple album cuts here to finish off the hour, get us up to the next show. I think first up I'm going to play something by Abby Webster and her imaginary band off of the album Living in the Water. They've got a new one in the works, not sure. It'll probably be released sometime in early to mid-2027, but I'll play a cut off Living in the Water. Here's Long Weekend.
3: One, two, three.

That was Long Weekend by Abby Webster and her Imaginary Band. I'm going to finish off with one by Lena Marie Schiffer from her 2026 album House of Sky. Here's I Could Be Your Ocean.

That was Lena Marie Schiffer and the House of Sky Band, I Could Be Your Ocean. That wraps up the local musician spotlight for tonight. Tune in next week. We'll have another set from this summer's Slam Festival. And have a great evening, everyone.

0: 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I want to thank you for tuning in. We're going to play you some music here for the next couple of hours, and it's going to be all local music from the Gallatin and Park County areas, Bozeman, Belgrade, maybe down to Big Sky, over to Livingston and down to Paradise Valley. So invite you to kick back and enjoy. Gonna kick things off with a release. We're gonna thank an underwriter first before we get into the first set of music.
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0: As I said earlier, the songs that I'm going to play for the next couple of hours are all from Bozeman area and Livingston area musicians, and they were all released in the first 8 or 9 months of 2026, so some new releases for you from right here in the area. I wanted to start out with a cut by Baroque Music Montana. They put out an album this spring called I Melt Like Snow in the Light of Your Beauty. So this will be organized a little bit like a wine tasting. We'll start with the lighter, more delicate things. We'll work up to the heavy cabs toward the end. This first cut by Baroque Music Montana is called Sonata Terze a Due.

right. That was Baroque Music Montana with Sonata Terze a Due. I'm going to kind of shift things up next and go over to the Livingston area. John and Joanne Lowell put out a new album in the summer of 2026 called On My Way Home. So I'll play a cutoff of that called The Print Behind the Bar. I'm going to keep it going with some more Americana music from artists that are over in the Livingston area. First up, a little...

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Pardon me. I forgot to hit play. I forgot to broadcast the show. I started recording the show, had a nice little chat with you, and realized I wasn't broadcasting. Tonight on Nocturnal Transmissions, a show where we play just about everything, we're doing all live King Gizzard and the Lizard Wizard. What we just heard was KGVM from, or excuse me, KGVM, that's us. What we just heard was KGLW live at Field Division. A little bit of context on tonight's show. Years ago, I had the chance to see Giz in like 2016 or something like that. I was traveling and I was alone and wanted to see a show, and I saw that King Gizzard and the Lizard Wizard was in town, and the name just really struck me. I started listening to some of their music and it just wasn't for me. It just didn't hit. So I didn't go to the show. And fast forward to 2023, good buddy of mine, Todd, love you, Todd, reached out to me and said, "Hey man, I've got tickets to see Giz at the Gorge. Do you want to go?" And I was like, "Oh, I want to see you. I will do anything to see you. I don't know if this band's for me, but I'll do anything to see you, Todd." So got tickets to the show. And when we got to the show, I was pleasantly surprised. The fan base absolutely blew my mind. I have never, ever ran into a fan base that stole my heart so much. Everybody was so kind, so inclusive, and so incredibly there for Giz. I've just never seen anything like it. As a music fan, they literally stole my heart. We started watching the show, and a little known fact about King Gizzard is that they play for like 3 hours at a time, nonstop. And I don't know if you've ever been to a three-hour show. I mean, I've been to like hour-long shows and been like, "All right, you wrap it up. Okay, I got it. I'm good. So I was a little apprehensive to see a band perform for 3 hours, especially a band it just wasn't hitting for me. But from the first song, the first riff, I was hooked. Everything they did, they were so tight. The music was so good. The visuals were crazy. The fans were insane. They played every genre you could think of. They played psych rock, microtonal jammy stuff, metal, EDM. They even had like some weird sing-along bluegrass song that I absolutely loved. So I was just I couldn't stop thinking about it. And one cool thing about Giz is that they record all their shows. They allow their fans to bootleg a ton of stuff, which is awesome. But they also record their live shows. So if you go to a show and you want to listen to it, you can for free, which is absolutely incredible. So tonight's show is dedicated to all the weirdos out there and to all the future weirdos. Hopefully you guys like this music. I can't get enough of it. Since then, I've seen Giz a couple other times, and they just keep getting better and better and better and better. So my homies out there, love you. Thank you for supporting me. Thanks for including me in your cruise. Thank you, Todd. Thank you, Justin, Kaylee, Sammy, all y'all. Love you guys so much. Tonight, all live Giz. That was KGLW. And up next is a song from the Gorge. Live at the Gorge 2024.

Yo, yo, take a step back, take a step back, take a step back. Just take a step, it's all good. Chill out to a nice little jazz drum solo. Respect, respect.

0: 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Nocturnal Transmissions Live Bootleg is. Thank you so much for tuning in. That song we just heard was The Fourth Color from Live at Remlinger. Before that was Crumbling Castle from Live at Remlinger 2023. Two songs, but really just sounded like one song. But I don't know. This band blows my mind. Before that was Gaia Live at the Gorge from, you guessed it, King Gizzard, Lizard Wizard, best live band of all time. Before I talk more at you, I'd love to give a shout out to some of our wonderful underwriters. If it weren't for them, we wouldn't be here. So thank you, underwriters. Here we go.
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1: 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All right, y'all, we're going to get back into it. Again, this is Live Giz, best band in the world, my humble opinion. Little known fact about King Gizzard, they have like 70 albums. No, I'm kidding, they have like 28, but for some reason, they don't stop making music. And rumor is Billy's gonna be on an album. So if you like Billy and you like what you're listening to, yeah, keep your eyes open. There might be a Billy Strings Giz album. Who knows? Blue metal, metal grass, I don't know. What do we call it? I don't know. We'll see. Maybe Billy gets into some electronic stuff. I don't know. We'll see. Anyway. I set this up like it's a live Giz show, so they typically just kind of melt your mind. Up next, Magma from Field Division 2026. An amazing time.

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1: 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We're listening to some live giz tonight. We heard Magma live from Field of Vision 2, 2026. It followed straight into Level 5 from the same show, same set. One of the things that I absolutely love about Giz is that they bring out a table, a synth table called Nathan, and it is the craziest thing you've ever seen. And I've just never seen anything live like it. It's personally hot take. Sorry, y'all. Hot take. It's my favorite part of it's my favorite part of the set. It's wild. You never know what you're going to expect. And to have five, six dudes on a synth table playing guitars, drums, saxophones, harmonicas, all together, it's just absolutely wild to see. And every time they bring Nathan out, it's a good time. It's a very wild time. Thank you guys again for listening so much. I can't thank KGVM enough for allowing me to be up here to play this music to y'all. It makes me so incredibly happy. Before we get into some more music, I would love to give some shout out to our underwriters. They're the lifeline of this. Thank you guys. Got a job at a record store
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3: Thank you, underwriters. One thing I didn't notice about the Cactus Records underwriting plug is that Buck 09 is played. I haven't heard Buck 09 forever. That was my first ska album, 1997. I don't even know how old I was. Some punk booger-filled kid running around listening to Buck 09 thinking I was cool. I feel like I was pretty cool. That nobody says that. All right, well, let's get into it. Up next, we're going to slow things down a little bit. We heard some harder stuff, some EDM stuff, some wild, ridiculous music from Giz, but now we're going to slow it down. And this is going out to my favorite person in the world, Bridger. He is the most amazing human ever. He is also the biggest fish fan. And I keep trying to tell him, if you like fish, dude, you should check out some Giz because you might like it. He won't do it. So hopefully he's listening tonight because this one's for him.
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1: 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I love that song. reminds me of my beautiful and precious wife. She's from Mount Shasta, and I just remember one of our very first conversations was about her going to some jam band shows, and I don't know. 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
1: Thank you, Bozeman Magazine. Thank you, Whistle Pig. Love you guys so much. All right, Nocturnal Transmissions. We got about a half hour left. Got about a half hour's worth of music. Todd, Justin, love you, bros. This one's for you.

0: That was not bad. Gotta say, I think Iron Lung, that's a song we just heard, is my new favorite song of all time. I was at that show, listened to that song, and I can't explain it. I'm so grateful that we get to listen to that. Again, a lot of the time live music is just you hear it once and it's gone, which I love. That's the beauty of live music, but I don't really have words for that. 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All night giz session. Thank you for chiming in, tuning in, whatever we're doing. This set, when I first got this radio show, this was the very first thing I wanted to do. I wanted to do some live giz music, just because it's a super special thing that I want to share with people. I plan on doing this more often, not all the time, but I'd like to do it at least, I don't know, every few weeks or something. It's just super fun to do to put this music out there for people. Before that, we heard Cutthroat Boogie live in Barcelona. That was a recommendation, a request from Todd. Thank you, Todd. Another thing about Giz is the community that they have created is unlike any other fan base I've ever encountered. The radical inclusion that this fan base and band have created is it's kind of takes my breath away. They're great people doing great things. They're doing the Lord's work. We've got one more song for you before I float along. But before we get into that, let's give some shout outs to our underwriters.
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0: the first and third Monday of each month. Music coming up at Red Tractor includes Executive Dysfunction for the Music Buffet on Monday, October 5th, Jacob Browntree for the Buffet on Monday, October 19th, Grateful Dead Night on Saturday, October 24th, and more to come. 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
1: Thank you, Red Tractor Pizza. Thank you, Wild Joe's Coffee. 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Great pizza, excellent coffee. Check out Wild Joe's. We're still open. This last song, Float Along. This one's for Matthew Guyvock, who sadly passed away at the first year's Field of Vision. So, tragic event for a diehard Giz fan. This is for you, buddy.

Thank you for tuning in to Nocturnal Transmissions tonight, KGVM Bozeman 95.9. That was a 12-minute long song, so we had to cut that one a little bit short, unfortunately. It's a beautiful track, one of the best. Thank you guys again for chiming in. Really appreciate it. Take care of yourselves. Take care of everybody around you. If you don't understand somebody, maybe try and get to know them a little bit better. That could probably help the world that we're living in these days. Again, take care of yourself. Thanks again for chiming in. If you're struggling, just remember to get some help. People out there love you. I am one of those people. Thank you.

That was Atrophy by Galvanist. Before that, From Frost did Your Time Has Come. That wraps up this chunk of Bozeman and Livingston area music that we played for you. Hope you enjoyed that, and hope you'll keep it tuned right here to KGVM, and have a great day, everyone. The following episode of Unclaimed Freight originally aired on KGVM Bozeman on Saturday, October 10th, 2026 at 10 p.m.

0: All right. That's the soon-to-be legendary Unclaimed Freight theme song recorded on my phone. And you are listening to Unclaimed Freight on KGVM Bozeman 95.9 or KGVM.org, which is like tout le monde. And tonight we are doing, we're doing Lou Reed, Sha-la-la, man. And I have hanging out with me tonight some characters from the local community. We got Brian, we got Jack, we got Ty, and we got Carissa. And we are, these young people are really into Lou Reed, so Brian and I thought, like, wow, let's just do a whole thing on Lou, because Lou was so crucial, so important. So what are you guys thinking?
1: I'm just excited to be here. I think Ty and I, especially, met at the Wax Museum with the late, great Kells, and he kind of turned us both on to Lou Reed, so it holds an especially significant place for both of us, because it was kind of the start of a lifelong friendship and just means a lot to both of us.
0: Yeah.
2: Oh, yeah, no, I'd agree. I think that there was a lot of really cool, you know, I mean, history for the last, like, few years of at least us being friends, and then to look back at, like, the way Lou Reed influenced music and the way that it's plugged into the bigger picture of, like, glam rock. And I know, I mean, I've learned so much from my older brother, Jake, too, of where he has so much knowledge for all this stuff. And it's been really fun to talk with Sprague and Brian, who know all this and kind of just want to pass this knowledge on, because it's so fun to talk about these times and, you know guys who know what it was like.
0: Yeah. Yeah. I think Lou is key and formative for me from even when I was a kid in Minneapolis. My dad had a couple Lou records, and along with Mott the Hoople and the Stones and so forth. You know, and then when I moved to New York at the ripe age of 17, Lou was like this this sort of hovering presence over everything. And you'd see him once in a while and you know, so forth. I mean, over time, I ended up meeting him a few times, and he lived across the street from me, and I worked for his, for John Cale, who was the other half of the Velvet Underground for a couple of years. And, yeah, it's just weird. It's like extended family, I guess. And then Lou's guitar player in the early 80s, Robert Quine, was sort of my mentor. He was like a big brother. He turned me on to countless great, like, just ways of thinking about music. And then certain things, like certain records that really lit him up. And his tenure with Lou was brief, but you know, that's the thing. Lou was a super flawed person, you know, and he was, as John Cale said, he was tortured, and it was just that simple. You know, he grew up in Freeport, Long Island, and his parents had him electric shocked when he was a teenager to try to get rid of the gay, you know, and all this, like, really heavy stuff, you know. And but Lou is just this force of nature, just this, you know, not a very good player, singer, but just this will to, you know, get it out and do it. And it's just fearless and endless.
1: I think he embraced the pain and, like, the hard reality of life better than almost any other artist I've ever heard, and turned it into something very beautiful.
0: Yeah.
1: That's one of the things I love about him.
0: Yeah, he's like, people, like, I get into arguments about this, but people ask me, like, your top five songwriters, you know, and it's obviously Bob. Then there's Hank Williams Sr., and then there's Lou. All these guys that could talk about time and space with you know, one-syllable words, you know, and just, it's like a stake right through your heart. And then, so anyway, then, so Lou was kind of always this sort of presence or this, you know, this being. And we had a couple really funny run-ins because he was my neighbor across the street for a while. But I think, so we should probably just stop talking and start exploring.
3: Can I add something real quick?
0: Yeah.
3: So since Sprague's coming into the store and helping me kind of grade Kells's collection, I thought the serendipity was kind of crazy that as I was digging through the collection, Kells had two of the Velvet and Underground Nico albums. And so, you know, finding out that Ty and Jack met at the Wax Museum and we're in now the Wax Tyrant, and I'm having my possession two copies that form this friendship, I was like, these have to go to these guys, you know? And then to like tie it all even further together, the fact that Sprague played with John Cale and knew it, it's like the handing of the torch, the baton of a younger generation picking up, you know, the importance of the Velvet Underground. I was like, this is amazing.
0: Yeah.
3: And well, and here we are celebrating it.
1: We can't thank you enough for hooking us up with those records, and we've got them in the studio with us. I'm sure we'll be playing them later. So,
2: oh, absolutely. Yep. Exciting. No, it's special. It's so fun to be here.
0: Yep. All right. So let's dive in. And look, shout out to Bob. And Bob, I'm doing my best. You know it's Lou, so you know what that means. I practiced one, so I think I'm gonna get it. And we're just gonna have to, you know, hope for the best.
4: One second.
5: Right center field, sprinting over is Jim Edmonds, and this is nothing for him. One of the best ball hawks in all of baseball. Listen to this conversation in the American League dugout between Joe Torre and his former pitcher, and his pitcher again for a night, David Wells.

0: All right, we are back because we are. So we're talking about all things Lou and Nico and John Cale. And if you only have half of your headphone working, don't worry about it because that's just the way it is. Where were we? You asked me about John Cale.
1: Yeah. His intelligence, you said he was one of the most intelligent people.
0: Yeah. John Cale is a shockingly intelligent and charismatic individual. And, you know, I had, like, total imposter syndrome, you know? Like, I was like, what am I doing here? Like, you know, and they were, John was interested in drinking and having fun, but it was just this high plateau of brain power, you know, that was always going on. And I think that him and Lou coming together, I mean, everybody says this, and it's just sort of boring, but it's true, you know, that with Lou's emotional sort of pure grit, poetry, one syllable poetry, and Cale's like super trained, educated, and you know, really committed to Lamont Young and the whole harmony drone thing that was all going on at the same time in New York. It's just kind of perfect, you know. They just got there. So what I'm thinking, should we go through the tracks we just listened to? Why not? What do you guys think?
2: Let's do it.
0: First song, of course, Give Me Some Good Times. And I think I did get the edits together on that. The Primitives, Lou's first band on Long Island. They had a song called The Ostrich, and that was The Ostrich. And then Lou's demo for I'm Waiting for the Man, it was like For the Man, not My Man. That was from 65. Then Lou Reed, Kill Your Sons, live in Italy with my pals Fred Marr and Bob Quine in the band. And that's a pretty good record. And that catches us up. So now what I was thinking was I have this, somewhere I came across this promo for a radio interview like thing, and they used to do them on vinyl, so that's what the record you see there is. Lou's talking about each song from The Blue Mask for a minute, so I thought we would like listen to what he has to say about Waves of Fear and then listen to Waves of Fear. And I will just say, on Waves of Fear, Bob Quine, who was also a, like, to his core, an avant-garde jazz man, like, stuffed in a rock and roll body, just goes out on the solo at the end. And it was, first, it was the only take they did. Like, one take, we're done. And he leaves, like, he lays waste to, like, sort of blues tradition and musical conventions, and he just goes pure attack. And if you knew him, like, it would all make sense. But so I, you know, he was asked in an interview how he got that sound, because nobody ever heard anything like it, and he just said, well, I listen to what the singer is saying, and then I try to interpret that. So with that in mind, let's first listen to Lou's comments on it, and then we will we'll listen to Waves of Fear.
3: That's a study in anxiety. The descriptions, what he's talking about is paralyzing fear. He can't get up to turn the lights on. He can't get off the floor. He says, what is that on the floor? There's no liquor, there's no pill, there's nothing to take to make this go away. He's afraid to use the phone. He's afraid to go outside. He's afraid to even stand up. What is he afraid of? It's just this wave of fear has attacked in the night, and he's literally, as he says at one point, he's suffocating without even being able to say a word. Anybody who's been terribly afraid should be able to understand what that song's about. And yet there's this raging rock thing going in back of it. You know, one of this great riff intro on the bass and this strange sounding guitar of Quine's, and I'm doing the straight heavy metal guitar, for lack of another word. And the vocal, we had a lot of trouble with the mix, like to get the vocal loud enough, not just so you could hear the words. I could have had the vocal down more and you would hear the words, but I wanted to hear you to hear the nuances, the sense of strain. I mean, I sang that vocal so hard and I want you to be able to tell this is about panic. It's not just fear, it's anxiety and panic, you know, as bad as it can come. He's immobilized.

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1: Ooh. All right. Awesome. Good job, Jack. What do you got, Ty?
2: 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Yes, sir.
1: And that's it. 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
3: Waves
1: you...
3: Isn't there a funny story about Nico and Waves of Fear?
1: No, but let me do a... 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And tonight we're doing a deep dive into Lou Reed. And we're just going to keep rolling with that.

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Hey, she was often very vile. But of course I thought I could take it all.

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And all those older guys, they said that he was mean and cruel, but you know, I want to play football for the coach. They said I was a little too lightweight to play linebacker, so I'm playing right in. I want to play football for the coach. Cause you know someday, man, you gotta stand up straight unless you're gonna fall.

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0: Yeah. All right. So it's just past the top of the hour. You're listening to the Unclaimed Freight Show on KGVM Bozeman 95.9 or KGVM.org. And as Bob likes to say, the mirror of the Gallatin Valley. I'm going to quickly go through what we listened to. We're doing a deep dive on the great Lou Reed tonight. Carolyn Says, we started the last bit off with that. Two great tracks from Coney Island Baby, Nobody's Business, and Coney Island Baby, which song just kills me. Velvet Underground and Nico, Venus in Furs. Velvet Underground without Nico, Here She Comes Now. Velvet Underground without Nico, I Heard Her Call My Name. And that catches us up, folks. So what are we thinking?
1: Well, I think there's some really good tracks in there. I know that Coney Island Baby is a newer one for me and Jack, and I think we're becoming a really big fan of that one. And I think one album that we were talking about back in the background is definitely Live in Italy, mm-hmm. Lou Reed Live in Italy, where mm-hmm. that album is just, it's some of Lou's greatest tracks that he does. I mean, I would say, and like almost better in some of the songs, where like his cover of Average Guy is so, mm-hmm. so cool and fun.
0: I think we'll have to listen to that. Yeah, that's an interesting record, you know. It's angry, you know, and for a guy at his age at that point, and the whole band, they were all on fire, you know. They were just blazing. And that's also sort of unusual because it was a big outdoor, basically an arena, 1,000-year-old arena. And and that, off like oftentimes when a really big venue sort of detaches the performers from the crowd, you know. But they were ripping for that whole thing. We are going to hold on. Who wants to do hold on, let me find it. It is about time for Sports Beat. He knows all. He's the oracle of sports. Jack.
2: All right, we've got a little update on the Chicago White Sox versus Cleveland Guardians game. Bad news for all you Southside fans. The White Sox fell to the Cleveland Guardians 2-0 today. Both runs for the Guardians were scored in the fourth inning. Looks like Teal, Antonacci, Peters had the hits for the Sox. Ramirez got a two RBIs off of one hit. Juan had the other pretty significant hit for the Guardians. That will eliminate the White Sox from the postseason, sadly, and that will send the Cleveland Guardians to the ALDS, where they will face...
0: ALCS.
2: ALCS, yes. And who are they facing, Sprague?
0: The Tampa Bay Devil Rays.
2: Yes, who just knocked off the Yankees, much to my delight.
0: Yeah, I think the Rays won't have too much trouble with the Guardians. Okay, well, that's it for Sports Beat. I know there was a bunch of college football stuff going on, but, you know, we can't keep up with all this stuff. And we're baseball people. So thank you, Jack. You did a great job. And now we're just bouncing all over the place. We're going to go back to 1978. One of my absolute favorite Lou records. If I could figure it out here. Here we go.

that cunt's not breathing. I think she's had too much or something or other. I mean, you know what I mean? I don't mean to scare you, but you're the one who came here, and you're the one who's gotta take her when you leave. I'm not being smart or trying to be cold on my part, and I'm not gonna wear my heart on my sleeve. But you know, people get all emotional, and sometimes, man, they just don't act rationally, you know? They think they're just on TV. Sha-la-la, man. Why don't you just slip her away? You know, I'm glad that we met, man. It really was nice talking, and I really wish that there was a little more time to speak. But you know, it could be a hassle trying to explain myself to a police officer about how was your old lady got herself stiffed. And it's not like we could help her. There was nothing no one could do. And if there was, man, you know I would have been the first. But when someone turns that blue, it's a universal truth. And you just know that bitch will never. By the way, that's really some bad shit that you came to our place with. But you ought to be more careful around the little girls. It's either the best or it's the worst. And since I don't have to choose, I guess I won't. And I know this ain't no way to treat a guest. But why don't you grab your old lady by the feet and just lay her out in the darkest street, and by morning she's just another hit and run. You know, some people got no choice, and they can never find a voice to talk with that they could even call their own. So the first thing that they see that allows them the right to be, why they follow it. You know, it's called bad luck.

hey man, that's just a lie. That's why she tells her friends. It's a real song that she wouldn't even admit to herself. It's beating in her heart. It's a song lots of people know. It's a painful song. But it'll always say the truth. It'll last full of sad songs. A penny for a wish. Wish it won't make it, soldier. With a pretty kiss, or a pretty face, can't have its way. Don't tramps like us.

I just don't know.

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2: And we are back. 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And we, let me see if I can get this right. Did we start that last? We started that off with Street Hassle, right? Does that sound right? And yeah, Street Hassle, Lou Reed, and then the Velvet Underground, Heroin. And then one of the last things they did, Velvet Underground, Pale Blue Eyes, live record from 1969 at some club in Dallas, Texas, which I'm sure they were thrilled about being at. And that catches us up. We're kind of doing a greatest hits cross section. Okay, it's the bottom of the hour, so who wants to read a couple underwriters? Because they are important.
3: 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And according to Brian, these guys know their punk music and they've got their own show on here, so you should check that out as well.
2: They do. I've never heard it. It's on, it's, what is it, the it's some Sunday morning or something?
4: Yeah, Sundays. Underground Circus.
2: I mean,
4: 10 to noon.
2: Yeah. I don't know, man. That's pretty early. Okay, what else do we got?
5: 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And I think they're closing soon, too, so go get them while you can. And they're a great coffee joint.
2: Yeah, they're being closed. They're not closing. They're being closed, and they're being replaced by something called Black Rifle Coffee from Salt Lake City. It sounds completely stupid to me.
3: Bozeman Coffee is a whole of a lot better than Salt Lake City, but that's just the opinion of Unclaimed Freight.
2: Yes, it is.
5: Oh, I'd say.
2: Yes, it is. And Wild Joe's was an important place, man. It's going to, you know. It's,
5: oh, Bozeman staple for sure.
2: Yeah, this is not good. Not good. All right, we are going to hop back into it, and we're going to play some of the more obvious classic big time tracks.
6: Just a perfect day. Drink sangria in the park. And then later, when it gets dark.

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outcast. 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

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And every proton and unnamed neutron is fusing in my bones. And an unnamed mammal is darkly rising as man burns from his tomb. And I look at this as a blissful moment to fly into the sun.

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0: song about. Oh, when you've done something so sad, and you wake up the next day and you remember it. 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
2: This is Human Capital, news and features of Montana government. I'm J.P. Pomnikowski. 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In Wyoming, instances of abuse of wildlife animals are increasing, and last week, a Uinta County District Court judge sent a former Wyoming State Brand Inspector, Justin Martin, who committed felony torture of wildlife, a moose, to jail for 30 days, ignoring a plea agreement from the brand inspector. Judge James Cast told Justin Martin he was changing the sentence because Martin was the adult during the incident, and co-defendants Kylan Platt, then 17 years old, and Range Martin, his son, then 18, looked to him for guidance and direction. Judge Cast said, "You're the one who told them to spur that son of a bitch with his camera out. I can't fathom why anyone would do that unless they were just as proud as punch of what they were up to. I think that part of the things we're doing in sentencing is general deterrence, which is, I get to send a message to the people of this community and this world about what is and is not acceptable." Judge Cast also noted that the 30 days in jail to which he sentenced Martin are 30 days more than Cody Roberts of Daniel, Wyoming, got for his now infamous Wyoming wolf abuse case. Roberts was sentenced in April to 18 months probation and no jail time for capturing, binding, wrapping the wolf's mouth with duct tape, then kicking, punching, and throwing the wolf, then taking it into a Wyoming bar to show it off before taking it outside and shooting the wolf dead in February 2024. Charges against Justin Martin began with a Wyoming Game and Fish Department investigation that involved the seizure of Justin Martin's phone on a separate issue. Game and Fish officials found video and screenshots of the abuse of a cow moose by Justin Martin and Kylan Platt on May 4, 2021, and by Justin and Range Martin on May 24, 2021. The abuse happened on Martin's M. Arrow Ranch. In the sentencing hearing, Judge Cast noted that Martin was a former brand inspector and lost his job because he spurred a sickly cow moose while Range Martin roped and pulled the moose with his horse. Both Platt and Martin were sentenced on one felony count of cruelty to animals. Game and Fish Warden Heather Sterling told the court that as a brand inspector, Martin was well aware of the procedure to deal with wildlife that might be impeding any cattle operations on his ranch. That was his original excuse as to his felony abuse of wildlife. Game Warden Sterling reviewed the videos taken from Justin Martin's phone and characterized his actions as knowing and deliberate acts toward a valued wildlife species. Martin's excuse that the cow moose was impeding him from his cattle didn't fly. Warden Sterling said none of the video showed any cattle or any fence line while Martin, Platt, and his son tortured and abused the moose. The videos and screenshots on Martin's phone showed Platt at the M. Arrow Ranch lassoing, spurring, and riding a cow moose in poor condition. Game Warden Sterling said, "He's smiling, and he is aggressively spurring the moose as if it's a horse being broken to ride. He doesn't seem to have an issue in participating in this illegal and abusive activity at all." The investigation also found Justin Martin sent the video to more than 20 phone numbers, she said, proud of his abuse of wildlife. In the November election, Gallatin County voters have two write-in candidates to consider for election this year. Gallatin County Commissioner Ryan Finn, who was appointed earlier this year, is a write-in candidate for Gallatin County Commission District 3. For the office of Gallatin County Sheriff, J. Garrett Grimm is a write-in candidate. Grimm for Gallatin County Sheriff will host a meet-and-greet at the Gallatin Labor Temple in Bozeman on Thursday, October 15th from 7 to 8 p.m. Doors open at 6:45. Grimm's informal meet-and-greets offer the opportunity to meet J. Garrett Grimm before the election in November. That's a meet-and-greet for Gallatin County Sheriff write-in candidate J. Garrett Grimm, Thursday, October 15th at 7 p.m. at the Gallatin Labor Temple, 422 East Mendenhall in Bozeman. This is J.P. 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
1: KGVM thanks the Bozeman Folklore Society for their support. 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On Saturday, October 17th, the Bozeman Folklore Society welcomes the Tannehill Weavers to Pilgrim Church here in Bozeman. 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
3: This is Human Capital, news and features of Montana government. I'm J.P. 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In Wyoming, instances of abuse of wildlife animals are increasing, and last week, a Uinta County District Court judge sent a former Wyoming State Brand Inspector, Justin Martin, who committed felony torture of wildlife, a moose, to jail for 30 days, ignoring a plea agreement from the brand inspector. Judge James Cast told Justin Martin he was changing the sentence because Martin was the adult during the incident, and co-defendants Kylan Platt, then 17 years old, and Range Martin, his son, then 18, looked to him for guidance and direction. Judge Cast said, "You're the one who told them to spur that son of a bitch with his camera out. I can't fathom why anyone would do that unless they were just as proud as punch of what they were up to. I think that part of the things we're doing in sentencing is general deterrence, which is, I get to send a message to the people of this community and this world about what is and is not acceptable." Judge Cast also noted that the 30 days in jail to which he sentenced Martin are 30 days more than Cody Roberts of Daniel, Wyoming, got for his now infamous Wyoming wolf abuse case. Roberts was sentenced in April to 18 months probation and no jail time for capturing, binding, wrapping the wolf's mouth with duct tape, then kicking, punching, and throwing the wolf, then taking it into a Wyoming bar to show it off before taking it outside and shooting the wolf dead in February 2024. Charges against Justin Martin began with a Wyoming Game and Fish Department investigation that involved the seizure of Justin Martin's phone on a separate issue. Game and Fish officials found video and screenshots of the abuse of a cow moose by Justin Martin and Kylan Platt on May 4, 2021, and by Justin and Range Martin on May 24, 2021. The abuse happened on Martin's M. Arrow Ranch. In the sentencing hearing, Judge Cast noted that Martin was a former brand inspector and lost his job because he spurred a sickly cow moose while Range Martin roped and pulled the moose with his horse. Both Platt and Martin were sentenced on one felony count of cruelty to animals. Game and Fish Warden Heather Sterling told the court that as a brand inspector, Martin was well aware of the procedure to deal with wildlife that might be impeding any cattle operations on his ranch. That was his original excuse as to his felony abuse of wildlife. Game Warden Sterling reviewed the videos taken from Justin Martin's phone and characterized his actions as knowing and deliberate acts toward a valued wildlife species. Martin's excuse that the cow moose was impeding him from his cattle didn't fly. Warden Sterling said none of the video showed any cattle or any fence line, while Martin, Platt, and his son tortured and abused the moose. The videos and screenshots on Martin's phone showed Platt at the M. Arrow Ranch lassoing, spurring, and riding a cow moose in poor condition. Game Warden Sterling said, "He's smiling, and he is aggressively spurring the moose as if it's a horse being broken to ride. He doesn't seem to have an issue in participating in this illegal and abusive activity at all." The investigation also found Justin Martin sent the video to more than 20 phone numbers, she said, proud of his abuse of wildlife. In the November election, Gallatin County voters have two write-in candidates to consider for election this year. Gallatin County Commissioner Ryan Finn, who was appointed earlier this year, is a write-in candidate for Gallatin County Commission District 3. For the office of Gallatin County Sheriff, J. Garrett Grimm is a write-in candidate. Grimm for Gallatin County Sheriff will host a meet-and-greet at the Gallatin Labor Temple in Bozeman on Thursday, October 15th from 7 to 8 p.m. Doors open at 6:45. Grimm's informal meet-and-greets offer the opportunity to meet J. Garrett Grimm before the election in November. That's a meet-and-greet for Gallatin County Sheriff write-in candidate J. Garrett Grimm Thursday, October 15th at 7 p.m. at the Gallatin Labor Temple, 422 East Mendenhall in Bozeman. This is J.P. 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

0: sits in the front seat, trying not to start the fight. 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
1: You know, a man can grow to hate those grubby little one-horse towns with all the seamy movie houses long closed down. 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
0: This is Human Capital, news and features of Montana government. I'm J.P. Pomnikowski. 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In Wyoming, instances of abuse of wildlife animals are increasing, and last week, a Uinta County District Court judge sent a former Wyoming State brand inspector, Justin Martin, who committed felony torture of wildlife, a moose, to jail for 30 days, ignoring a plea agreement from the brand inspector. Judge James Cast told Justin Martin he was changing the sentence because Martin was the adult during the incident, and co-defendants Kylan Platt, then 17 years old, and Range Martin, his son, then 18, looked to him for guidance and direction. Judge Cast said, "You're the one who told them to spur that son of a bitch with his camera out. I can't fathom why anyone would do that unless they were just as proud as punch of what they were up to. I think that part of the things we're doing in sentencing is general deterrence, which is, I get to send a message to the people of this community and this world about what is and is not acceptable." Judge Cast also noted that the 30 days in jail to which he sentenced Martin are 30 days more than Cody Roberts of Daniel, Wyoming, got for his now infamous Wyoming wolf abuse case. Roberts was sentenced in April to 18 months probation and no jail time for capturing, binding, wrapping the wolf's mouth with duct tape, then kicking, punching, and throwing the wolf, then taking it into a Wyoming bar to show it off before taking it outside and shooting the wolf dead in February 2024. Charges against Justin Martin began with a Wyoming Game and Fish Department investigation that involved the seizure of Justin Martin's phone on a separate issue. Game and Fish officials found video and screenshots of the abuse of a cow moose by Justin Martin and Kylan Platt on May 4, 2021, and by Justin and Range Martin on May 24, 2021. The abuse happened on Martin's M. Arrow Ranch. In the sentencing hearing, Judge Cast noted that Martin was a former brand inspector and lost his job because he spurred a sickly cow moose while Range Martin roped and pulled the moose with his horse. Both Platt and Martin were sentenced on one felony count of cruelty to animals. Game and Fish Warden Heather Sterling told the court that as a brand inspector, Martin was well aware of the procedure to deal with wildlife that might be impeding any cattle operations on his ranch. That was his original excuse as to his felony abuse of wildlife. Game Warden Sterling reviewed the videos taken from Justin Martin's phone and characterized his actions as knowing and deliberate acts toward a valued wildlife species. Martin's excuse that the cow moose was impeding him from his cattle didn't fly. Warden Sterling said none of the video showed any cattle or any fence line while Martin, Platt, and his son tortured and abused the moose. The videos and screenshots on Martin's phone showed Platt at the M. Arrow Ranch lassoing, spurring, and riding a cow moose in poor condition. Game Warden Sterling said, "He's smiling, and he is aggressively spurring the moose as if it's a horse being broken to ride. He doesn't seem to have an issue in participating in this illegal and abusive activity at all." The investigation also found Justin Martin sent the video to more than 20 phone numbers, she said, proud of his abuse of wildlife. In the November election, Gallatin County voters have two write-in candidates to consider for election this year. Gallatin County Commissioner Ryan Finn, who was appointed earlier this year, is a write-in candidate for Gallatin County Commission District 3. For the office of Gallatin County Sheriff, J. Garrett Grimm is a write-in candidate. Grimm for Gallatin County Sheriff will host a meet-and-greet at the Gallatin Labor Temple in Bozeman on Thursday, October 15th from 7 to 8 p.m. Doors open at 6:45. Grimm's informal meet-and-greets offer the opportunity to meet J. Garrett Grimm before the election in November. That's a meet-and-greet for Gallatin County Sheriff write-in candidate J. Garrett Grimm Thursday, October 15th at 7 p.m. at the Gallatin Labor Temple, 422 East Mendenhall in Bozeman. This is J.P. 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

0: Our next cut is a new single from Dusty the Kid, musician from the Paradise Valley who's now over in Missoula. Here's Down the Road.
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1: This is Human Capital, news and features of Montana government. I'm J.P. Pomnikowski. 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In Wyoming, instances of abuse of wildlife animals are increasing, and last week, a Uinta County District Court judge sent a former Wyoming State Brand Inspector, Justin Martin, who committed felony torture of wildlife, a moose, to jail for 30 days, ignoring a plea agreement from the brand inspector. Judge James Cast told Justin Martin he was changing the sentence because Martin was the adult during the incident, and co-defendants Kylan Platt, then 17 years old, and Range Martin, his son, then 18, looked to him for guidance and direction. Judge Cast said, "You're the one who told them to spur that son of a bitch with his camera out. I can't fathom why anyone would do that unless they were just as proud as punch of what they were up to. I think that part of the things we're doing in sentencing is general deterrence, which is, I get to send a message to the people of this community and this world about what is and is not acceptable." Judge Cast also noted that the 30 days in jail to which he sentenced Martin are 30 days more than Cody Roberts of Daniel, Wyoming, got for his now infamous Wyoming wolf abuse case. Roberts was sentenced in April to 18 months probation and no jail time for capturing, binding, wrapping the wolf's mouth with duct tape, then kicking, punching, and throwing the wolf, then taking it into a Wyoming bar to show it off before taking it outside and shooting the wolf dead in February 2024. Charges against Justin Martin began with a Wyoming Game and Fish Department investigation that involved the seizure of Justin Martin's phone on a separate issue. Game and Fish officials found video and screenshots of the abuse of a cow moose by Justin Martin and Kylan Platt on May 4, 2021, and by Justin and Range Martin on May 24, 2021. The abuse happened on Martin's M. Arrow Ranch. In the sentencing hearing, Judge Cast noted that Martin was a former brand inspector and lost his job because he spurred a sickly cow moose while Range Martin roped and pulled the moose with his horse. Both Platt and Martin were sentenced on one felony count of cruelty to animals. Game and Fish Warden Heather Sterling told the court that as a brand inspector, Martin was well aware of the procedure to deal with wildlife that might be impeding any cattle operations on his ranch. That was his original excuse as to his felony abuse of wildlife. Game Warden Sterling reviewed the videos taken from Justin Martin's phone and characterized his actions as knowing and deliberate acts toward a valued wildlife species. Martin's excuse that the cow moose was impeding him from his cattle didn't fly. Warden Sterling said none of the video showed any cattle or any fence line while Martin, Platt, and his son tortured and abused the moose. The videos and screenshots on Martin's phone showed Platt at the M. Arrow Ranch lassoing, spurring, and riding a cow moose in poor condition. Game Warden Sterling said, "He's smiling, and he is aggressively spurring the moose as if it's a horse being broken to ride. He doesn't seem to have an issue in participating in this illegal and abusive activity at all." The investigation also found Justin Martin sent the video to more than 20 phone numbers, she said, proud of his abuse of wildlife. In the November election, Gallatin County voters have two write-in candidates to consider for election this year. Gallatin County Commissioner Ryan Finn, who was appointed earlier this year, is a write-in candidate for Gallatin County Commission District 3. For the office of Gallatin County Sheriff, J. Garrett Grimm is a write-in candidate. Grimm for Gallatin County Sheriff will host a meet-and-greet at the Gallatin Labor Temple in Bozeman on Thursday, October 15th from 7 to 8 p.m. Doors open at 6:45. Grimm's informal meet-and-greets offer the opportunity to meet J. Garrett Grimm before the election in November. That's a meet-and-greet for Gallatin County Sheriff write-in candidate J. Garrett Grimm Thursday, October 15th at 7 p.m. at the Gallatin Labor Temple, 422 East Mendenhall in Bozeman. This is J.P. 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
1: But here's the old song. It was wrote by a colored slave that run off from his master and went back up north. He was a southern slave and he run up north and it's pretty cold up there. So he worked around up there a little bit and stayed in jails and everything and was treated like a dog. So awful cold up north, and so he wrote this song, or got it started.

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Rock and roll. Rock and roll in Silver Dollar City. Rock and roll in barbecue. How about that?

Sonny's playing eight ball at the joint where Sherry works. Some drunken out-of-towner put his hand up Sherry's skirt. Sonny took his pool cue, laid the drunk out on the floor, stuffed a dollar in her tip jar, walked out of the door. She's running right behind him, reaching for his hand.

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1: 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On Saturday, October 17th, the Bozeman Folklore Society welcomes the Tannehill Weavers to Pilgrim Church here in Bozeman. 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
0: This is Human Capital, news and features of Montana government. I'm J.P. Pomnikowski. 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In Wyoming, instances of abuse of wildlife

animals are increasing, and last week, a Uinta County District Court judge sent a former Wyoming State brand inspector, Justin Martin, who committed felony torture of wildlife, a moose, to jail for 30 days, ignoring a plea agreement from the brand inspector. Judge James Cast told Justin Martin he was changing the sentence because Martin was the adult during the incident, and co-defendants Kylan Platt, then 17 years old, and Range Martin, his son, then 18, looked to him for guidance and direction. Judge Cast said, "You're the one who told them to spur that son of a bitch with his camera out. I can't fathom why anyone would do that unless they were just as proud as punch of what they were up to. I think that part of the things we're doing in sentencing is general deterrence, which is, I get to send a message to the people of this community and this world about what is and is not acceptable." Judge Cast also noted that the 30 days in jail to which he sentenced Martin are 30 days more than Cody Roberts of Daniel, Wyoming, got for his now infamous Wyoming wolf abuse case. Roberts was sentenced in April to 18 months probation and no jail time for capturing, binding, wrapping the wolf's mouth with duct tape, then kicking, punching, and throwing the wolf, then taking it into a Wyoming bar to show it off before taking it outside and shooting the wolf dead in February 2024. Charges against Justin Martin began with a Wyoming Game and Fish Department investigation that involved the seizure of Justin Martin's phone on a separate issue. Game and Fish officials found video and screenshots of the abuse of a cow moose by Justin Martin and Kylan Platt on May 4, 2021, and by Justin and Range Martin on May 24, 2021. The abuse happened on Martin's M. Arrow Ranch. In the sentencing hearing, Judge Cast noted that Martin was a former brand inspector and lost his job because he spurred a sickly cow moose while Range Martin roped and pulled the moose with his horse. Both Platt and Martin were sentenced on one felony count of cruelty to animals. Game and Fish Warden Heather Sterling told the court that as a brand inspector, Martin was well aware of the procedure to deal with wildlife that might be impeding any cattle operations on his ranch. That was his original excuse as to his felony abuse of wildlife. Game Warden Sterling reviewed the videos taken from Justin Martin's phone and characterized his actions as knowing and deliberate acts toward a valued wildlife species. Martin's excuse that the cow moose was impeding him from his cattle didn't fly. Warden Sterling said none of the video showed any cattle or any fence line while Martin, Platt, and his son tortured and abused the moose. The videos and screenshots on Martin's phone showed Platt at the M. Arrow Ranch lassoing, spurring, and riding a cow moose in poor condition. Game Warden Sterling said, "He's smiling, and he is aggressively spurring the moose as if it's a horse being broken to ride. He doesn't seem to have an issue in participating in this illegal and abusive activity at all." The investigation also found Justin Martin sent the video to more than 20 phone numbers, she said, proud of his abuse of wildlife. In the November election, Gallatin County voters have two write-in candidates to consider for election this year. Gallatin County Commissioner Ryan Finn, who was appointed earlier this year, is a write-in candidate for Gallatin County Commission District 3. For the office of Gallatin County Sheriff, J. Garrett Grimm is a write-in candidate. Grimm for Gallatin County Sheriff will host a meet-and-greet at the Gallatin Labor Temple in Bozeman on Thursday, October 15th from 7 to 8 p.m. Doors open at 6:45. Grimm's informal meet-and-greets offer the opportunity to meet J. Garrett Grimm before the election in November. That's a meet-and-greet for Gallatin County Sheriff write-in candidate J. Garrett Grimm Thursday, October 15th at 7 p.m. at the Gallatin Labor Temple, 422 East Mendenhall in Bozeman. This is J.P. 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

years, caused financial joys and biblical fears. It caused some smiles, it caused some tears, but more to the point of our story. For the first time in the collective memory, that old brown prairie that had been so dry for so long was very muddy.

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1: This segment of programming on KGVM is underwritten by Sacagawea Audubon, making the Gallatin Valley a better place for birds. 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
0: This is Human Capital, news and features of Montana government. I'm J.P. Pomnikowski. 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In Wyoming, instances of abuse of wildlife animals are increasing, and last week, a Uinta County District Court judge sent a former Wyoming State Brand Inspector, Justin Martin, who committed felony torture of wildlife, a moose, to jail for 30 days, ignoring a plea agreement from the brand inspector. Judge James Cast told Justin Martin he was changing the sentence because Martin was the adult during the incident, and co-defendants Kylan Platt, then 17 years old, and Range Martin, his son, then 18, looked to him for guidance and direction. Judge Cast said, "You're the one who told them to spur that son of a bitch with his camera out. I can't fathom why anyone would do that unless they were just as proud as punch of what they were up to. I think that part of the things we're doing in sentencing is general deterrence, which is, I get to send a message to the people of this community."

in this world about what is and is not acceptable. Judge Cast also noted that the 30 days in jail to which he sentenced Martin are 30 days more than Cody Roberts of Daniel, Wyoming, got for his now infamous Wyoming wolf abuse case. Roberts was sentenced in April to 18 months probation and no jail time for capturing, binding, wrapping the wolf's mouth with duct tape, then kicking, punching, and throwing the wolf, then taking it into a Wyoming bar to show it off before taking it outside and shooting the wolf dead in February 2024. Charges against Justin Martin began with a Wyoming Game and Fish Department investigation that involved the seizure of Justin Martin's phone on a separate issue. Game and Fish officials found video and screenshots of the abuse of a cow moose by Justin Martin and Kylan Platt on May 4, 2021, and by Justin and Range Martin on May 24, 2021. The abuse happened on Martin's M. Arrow Ranch. In the sentencing hearing, Judge Cast noted that Martin was a former brand inspector and lost his job because he spurred a sickly cow moose while Range Martin roped and pulled the moose with his horse. Both Platt and Martin were sentenced on one felony count of cruelty to animals. Game and Fish Warden Heather Sterling told the court that as a brand inspector, Martin was well aware of the procedure to deal with wildlife that might be impeding any cattle operations on his ranch. That was his original excuse as to his felony abuse of wildlife. Game Warden Sterling reviewed the videos taken from Justin Martin's phone and characterized his actions as knowing and deliberate acts toward a valued wildlife species. Martin's excuse that the cow moose was impeding him from his cattle didn't fly. Warden Sterling said none of the video showed any cattle or any fence line while Martin, Platt, and his son tortured and abused the moose. The videos and screenshots on Martin's phone showed Platt at the M. Arrow Ranch lassoing, spurring, and riding a cow moose in poor condition. Game Warden Sterling said, "He's smiling, and he is aggressively spurring the moose as if it's a horse being broken to ride. He doesn't seem to have an issue in participating in this illegal and abusive activity at all." The investigation also found Justin Martin sent the video to more than 20 phone numbers, she said, proud of his abuse of wildlife. In the November election, Gallatin County voters have two write-in candidates to consider for election this year. Gallatin County Commissioner Ryan Finn, who was appointed earlier this year, is a write-in candidate for Gallatin County Commission District 3. For the office of Gallatin County Sheriff, J. Garrett Grimm is a write-in candidate. Grimm for Gallatin County Sheriff will host a meet-and-greet at the Gallatin Labor Temple in Bozeman on Thursday, October 15th from 7 to 8 p.m. Doors open at 6:45. Grimm's informal meet-and-greets offer the opportunity to meet J. Garrett Grimm before the election in November. That's a meet-and-greet for Gallatin County Sheriff write-in candidate J. Garrett Grimm Thursday, October 15th at 7 p.m. at the Gallatin Labor Temple, 422 East Mendenhall in Bozeman. This is J.P. 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
1: I'm Dr. Anthony Lizowitz, and this is Climate Connections. As the climate warms, many New Jersey homeowners face a growing risk of flooding, from violent storm surge along the coast or heavy rain that overwhelms inland streams.
2: We frequently see people get to the point where they just can't handle this anymore. They don't want to deal with the fear and the stress of every time it rains.
1: Nick Angarone is with the New Jersey Department of Environmental Protection, which runs the Blue Acres program, the longest-running state-run home buyout program in the U.S. It allows eligible homeowners in flood-prone areas to sell their properties to the state and move to higher, drier ground. The homes are demolished and the land is converted to green space, like meadows or wetlands, which can absorb water and reduce the risk of nearby flooding. Since the mid-90s, more than 1,200 homeowners have participated in the program, which is voluntary, and hundreds more have applications on file. Deciding to pursue a buyout can be a hard choice.
2: It is a very, very personal and difficult decision for families.
1: But Angarone says it's the only way to guarantee that people who live in some of the most flood-prone areas will be protected in the future. Climate Connections is produced by the Yale Center for Environmental Communication. To learn more about climate change, visit climateconnections.org.

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1: I'm Rick Smith, and this is Labor History in Two. On this day in labor history, the year was 1990. That was the day that President George H.W. Bush signed the Radiation Exposure Compensation Act. Worker safety at the Nevada nuclear test site had been sacrificed during the Cold War era, as the United States rushed to keep pace with the Soviet Union's nuclear arsenal. The result was an increase in cancers, including leukemia, from workers being exposed to deadly radiation. For more than a decade, these workers tried to get Congress to pass legislation for compensation for radiation sickness. Uranium miners from states including Nevada, Utah, Arizona, New Mexico, Colorado, and Wyoming also joined the effort, filing a suit against the government. The courts ruled against the workers, ruling that national security needs trumped the safety of workers. Democratic Representative Wayne Owens from Utah sponsored a bill to give the workers compensation. In a statement carried by the New York Times, Representative Owens called the bill, quote, an apology to those people and their heirs on behalf of the government and the American people that were subjected and sacrificed for the Cold War nuclear weapons. President Bush explained the scope of the act at the signing ceremony, saying, quote, the bill provides compassionate payments to persons with specified diseases who fear that their health was harmed because of the fallout from atmospheric atomic testing at the Nevada test site. Regardless of whether causation can be scientifically established, the bill entitles each person meeting specific criteria to a payment of $50,000. Uranium miners meeting separate criteria will be entitled to compassionate payments in the amount of $100,000. The bill established a $100 million fund for the workers and residents who lived downwind of the Nevada test site.
2: Next up, Katie Tunstall from Katie Tunstall's Acoustic Extravaganza. Here's Girl and the Ghost.

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1: It's time for Field Notes, brought to you by the Montana Natural History Center. I had visited Glacier National Park in the summer plenty of times to see its rainbow of wildflowers spread across the mountains. Still, I had never seen the change from summer to autumn colors until I hiked the High Line Trail late last September. The valley popped with the changing fall colors. Yellow shone from the cottonwoods and aspens, while oranges and reds of various vegetation dotted the mountainside. It was my last chance to visit the mountains before the Going to the Sun Road closed in just a few days, signaling winter's arrival. The first half mile of the appropriately named Highline Trail features a narrow path hugging the mountain's steep side and overlooking the park's main road. After navigating this more treacherous section of the trail, I relaxed in a wooded area filled with conifers and orange-berried mountain ash. A small spot of orange in the middle of the trail caught my eye. It wasn't a leaf or a berry. It was tiny and moving. As I neared the curious sight, I discovered it was a fuzzy caterpillar. It was about an inch long, black on its front and back ends, with white tufts of hair and a bright orange middle. I had never seen anything like it. Once I returned home to Wi-Fi and reception, I discovered I had seen a type of woolly bear caterpillar, specifically a spotted tussock caterpillar. The larva I had seen was in its fifth instar, meaning it had molted and changed coloration four times. It was in its final stage before encapsulating itself in a cocoon and later emerging as a moth. During my research, I realized this moth's common names, spotted tussock or yellow spotted tussock, are misleading and can confuse a novice caterpillar identifier like myself. While it has the word tussock in its name, it is actually a tiger moth, not a tussock moth. Tussock refers to tufts of hair that resemble tussocks or clumps of grasses that grow thicker or longer than the grasses surrounding it. This caterpillar earned the name because of its thick, fuzzy hair, though it is not a true tussock caterpillar. Why does it matter if it's a tussock or a tiger caterpillar? True tussock caterpillars have hairs that sting or are barbed, which can cause skin irritation in humans. While tiger caterpillars may have hair, the hair does not have the stinging capabilities. The spotted tussock caterpillar I saw on the Highline Trail likely transitioned to the pupa or cocoon stage shortly after my hike, as the larva or the caterpillar stage typically lasts from July through September. The larvae love to feed on the leaves of hardwood trees including willow, poplar, oak, birch, maple, and alder. Once the caterpillar enters the pupa stage, typically in the fall, it will overwinter in its cocoon. In the spring, a brown moth with tan spots on its forewings and a wingspan of about 1.5 inches will break free from the cocoon. The moth is rather drab and much less eye-catching than its bright and fuzzy larva stage. The adult will only live for a few days, during which it will mate, lay eggs if a female, then die. Now that winter has descended, I sit at home staring at the snow that has me hibernating inside. I often reflect on my time in Glacier and how grateful I am that I got to experience the fall colors of the park. I think about that little fuzzy orange spot in the middle of the trail. The vibrant colored caterpillar is also hibernating in its cocoon this winter, resting, transforming. It is preparing for a warm spring day to emerge, much like I am.

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1: This is Human Capital, news and features of Montana government. I'm J.P. Pomnikowski. 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In Wyoming, instances of abuse of wildlife animals are increasing, and last week, a Uinta County District Court judge sent a former Wyoming State Brand Inspector, Justin Martin, who committed felony torture of wildlife, a moose, to jail for 30 days, ignoring a plea agreement from the brand inspector. Judge James Cast told Justin Martin he was changing the sentence because Martin was the adult during the incident, and co-defendants Kylan Platt, then 17 years old, and Range Martin, his son, then 18, looked to him for guidance and direction. Judge Cast said, "You're the one who told them to spur that son of a bitch with his camera out. I can't fathom why anyone would do that unless they were just as proud as punch of what they were up to. I think that part of the things we're doing in sentencing is general deterrence, which is, I get to send a message to the people of this community and this world about what is and is not acceptable." Judge Cast also noted that the 30 days in jail to which he sentenced Martin are 30 days more than Cody Roberts of Daniel, Wyoming got for

0: M. Arrow Ranch. In the sentencing hearing, Judge Cast noted that Martin was a former brand inspector and lost his job because he spurred a sickly cow moose while Range Martin roped and pulled the moose with his horse. Both Platt and Martin were sentenced on one felony count of cruelty to animals. Game and Fish Warden Heather Sterling told the court that as a brand inspector, Martin was well aware of the procedure to deal with wildlife that might be impeding any cattle operations on his ranch. That was his original excuse as to his felony abuse of wildlife. Game Warden Sterling reviewed the videos taken from Justin Martin's phone and characterized his actions as knowing and deliberate acts toward a valued wildlife species. Martin's excuse that the cow moose was impeding him from his cattle didn't fly. Warden Sterling said none of the video showed any cattle or any fence line while Martin, Platt, and his son tortured and abused the moose. The videos and screenshots on Martin's phone showed Platt at the M. Arrow Ranch lassoing, spurring, and riding a cow moose in poor condition. Game Warden Sterling said, "He's smiling, and he is aggressively spurring the moose as if it's a horse being broken to ride. He doesn't seem to have an issue in participating in this illegal and abusive activity at all." The investigation also found Justin Martin sent the video to more than 20 phone numbers, she said, proud of his abuse of wildlife. In the November election, Gallatin County voters have two write-in candidates to consider for election this year. Gallatin County Commissioner Ryan Finn, who was appointed earlier this year, is a write-in candidate for Gallatin County Commission District 3. For the office of Gallatin County Sheriff, J. Garrett Grimm is a write-in candidate. Grimm for Gallatin County Sheriff will host a meet-and-greet at the Gallatin Labor Temple in Bozeman on Thursday, October 15th from 7 to 8 p.m. Doors open at 6:45. Grimm's informal meet-and-greets offer the opportunity to meet J. Garrett Grimm before the election in November. That's a meet-and-greet for Gallatin County Sheriff write-in candidate J. Garrett Grimm Thursday, October 15th at 7 p.m. at the Gallatin Labor Temple, 422 East Mendenhall in Bozeman. This is J.P. Pomnikowski for Human Capital on KGVM 95.9 FM and online at kgvm.org. 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
1: And they are going to be the party of the billionaire class and those who build data centers in our community, stealing our water, polluting our air, and taking our jobs. And we must be the party that lifts up those who have been pushed to the periphery and bring them to the center of the conversation.
0: With the midterms less than 3 weeks away, we'll look at how the backlash against data centers to power AI projects has become a political flashpoint. We'll speak to Democratic congressional candidate Justin Pearson in Memphis, Tennessee, where Elon Musk is building massive data centers. We'll also talk to the tech journalist Paris Marks, author of the new book, Hyperscale, The Ambition and Excess of Big Tech's Data Empires.
2: Data centers have become a huge issue in the midterms because people are paying higher power bills because of them. They're seeing the effects of all these AI tools that are proliferating through our society at the moment. But also beyond that, you know, they're feeling the impacts in their communities.
0: But first, we look at the Trump administration's sweeping new sanctions against the International Criminal Court. We'll speak with war crimes prosecutor Ree Brody.
3: The same administration that bombs water plants and girls' schools in Iran, that blows up boats in the Caribbean, that arms a genocide in Gaza, is trying to destroy the International Criminal Court that could hold it and its ally Israel accountable.
0: All that and more coming up. Welcome to Democracy Now!, democracynow.org, The War and Peace Report. I'm Amy Goodman. United Nations warns some

0: 800,000 people have been cut off from life-saving assistance due to heavy fighting between Houthi militias and Saudi-backed forces. The World Food Programme says shifting front lines, blocked roads, growing insecurity have severely hampered access to the city of Taiz, which is encircled by Houthi militias. Medical officials at Taiz's main hospital warn stocks of life-saving supplies will run out in less than 2 weeks.
1: We have more than 650 patients with kidney failure who risk losing their lives, as well as infants in incubators and patients in intensive care. These disasters we're facing and this situation necessitate international and humanitarian intervention to find safe passages for medicines, fuel, goods, and food to enter the besieged city. Taiz is one of the most densely populated cities in Yemen, especially its city center.
0: Earlier today, the Saudi-led coalition in Yemen claimed its forces intercepted a cruise missile in the Medina area. The Houthis have denied carrying out any attacks on Saudi Arabia today. The conflicting claims come after Saudi officials said one person was wounded by falling debris Wednesday by an intercepted Houthi ballistic missile launched towards Riyadh. A Houthi spokesperson said the group had successfully struck King Khalid International Airport following deadly attacks there over the weekend. Two cargo ships sank near the Strait of Hormuz on Wednesday after they were struck by unknown projectiles. The Cape Dao had been badly damaged in a September attack that killed a sailor. The GFS Pride sank a day after it suffered an explosion off the coast of Oman. Crew members were safely evacuated as the massive vessel sank, littering the ocean with some of its 2,500 cargo containers. This comes amidst a recent surge of attacks on civilian ships by Iran's military in response to the U.S. blockade of Iranian ports and economic sanctions. Meanwhile, the United Nations is urging the U.S. and Iran to agree to a plan to move fertilizer through the Strait of Hormuz to prevent a global food crisis. About one-third of the world's fertilizer shipments normally pass through the waterway. On Wednesday, a top UN official warned that unless a deal is put in place ahead of the planting season, commodity prices of food staples will soar, triggering a massive food security crisis affecting parts of Asia and Africa. In Ukraine, at least 9 civilians were killed overnight and hundreds of thousands left without power after swarms of Russian drones attacked the capital, Kyiv, and Ukraine's second largest city, Kharkiv. Russia's defense ministry said it targeted plants supplying power and heating as well as a data center in Kyiv. The attacks came days after President Trump unilaterally announced Russia and Ukraine had declared an energy ceasefire, an announcement both sides denied. This is a Kyiv resident who survived a Russian attack on her apartment complex Wednesday.
2: I want to say to America and the whole world, please help us. You said you would help us, but you've left us alone to face a great tragedy.
0: On Wednesday, Ukrainian officials said SpaceX's satellite internet provider Starlink had cut bandwidth to objects traveling faster than 100 miles per hour, severely limiting drones, airplanes, and helicopters used by Ukraine. SpaceX CEO Elon Musk, the richest man in the world, said in response that any limits to Starlink service in Ukraine are decided by the U.S. military and ultimately President Trump. That prompted Ukrainian President Volodymyr Zelensky to say in an interview that he felt betrayed by Trump, who he said was on the wrong side of history. Zelensky also said Ukraine would resume attacks on Russian energy sites. Ukrainian drones later struck an oil refinery south of Moscow, while another attack targeted a data center in Balakovo belonging to Russia's largest state-controlled bank. Elsewhere, Romanian officials say 7 sailors are missing after fire broke out on a chemical tanker in Romanian territorial waters. This follows drone attacks on at least 5 other cargo ships in the Black Sea that some Romanian and Bulgarian officials have linked to Russia. Meanwhile, in Germany, a trial got underway Wednesday for a Ukrainian military officer accused of leading a secret state-sponsored operation to blow up the Nord Stream pipelines, which designed to deliver natural gas from Russia to Europe. The suspect, identified only as Serhiy K., was a captain in a Ukrainian special forces unit at the time of the bombing in September 2022. The U.S. is sending hundreds of soldiers to Latin America to train local forces to supposedly tackle drug trafficking. Soldiers from a 600-member battalion reportedly began deploying to a new jungle training facility in Panama. The troops are set to train with local forces in Colombia and Honduras. The Pentagon recently moved several MQ-9 Reaper drones from Africa to Colombia and to Ecuador, where the U.S. military personnel and special forces are already operating. The commander of U.S. Southern Command, General Francis Donovan, has said the U.S. plans to expand operations from strikes on boats to strikes on land. The U.S. has killed at least 239 people in boat strikes that legal experts have denounced as extrajudicial killings. Costa Rica's opened a new high-security prison designed to hold more than 5,000 prisoners. It's modeled after the notorious Secot mega prison in El Salvador, where prisoners are denied due process and face torture, violence, medical neglect, and other serious human rights abuses. On Wednesday, Costa Rica's right-wing populist president, Laura Fernandez, inaugurated the High Containment Center Against Organized Crime near the capital, San Jose.
3: An investment of more than $35 million precisely to contain the most dangerous convicts and cut off once and for all the power they have held within the prisons for decades. We are going to use a firm hand, yes, because those who commit crimes must pay the price.
0: The Costa Rican president, Fernandez, campaigned as a tough-on-crime candidate favoring harsher criminal sentencing and mandatory prison labor for convicts. She's a close ally of El Salvador's far-right president, Nayib Bukele, and President Donald Trump. The Irish author Sally Rooney says she's been forced to stop selling her book in the UK because of her support for Palestine Action, which the British government designates a terrorist organization. In a statement to The Guardian, Rooney says ever since she declared her support for the Direct Action Group, she could no longer receive royalties from UK sales. She wrote, quote, "The fulfillment of contracts to publish my work in the UK could now constitute a serious criminal offense. After a process of consultation and deliberation and with my full agreement, my publisher, Faber, has therefore determined that it can no longer supply my work within the UK," unquote. More than 3,700 people have been arrested in the UK for allegedly supporting Palestine Action since the group was banned last year. Here in the United States, a federal judge in New York has granted a preliminary injunction blocking the Trump administration from enforcing sanctions against two U.S.-based groups that support the International Criminal Court's work, the Taxpayer Alliance Against Genocide and DAWN, Democracy for the Arab World Now. The Trump administration sought to sanction the groups after the 2026 Nobel Peace Prize was awarded to former ICC judge Navi Pillay, who chairs the UN's Independent Commission of Inquiry on the Occupied Palestinian Territory, which concluded Israel has committed genocide against Palestinians in the Gaza Strip. Meanwhile, New York City Comptroller Democrat Mark Levin says New York will not be investing its pension funds in Israeli bonds since the quality of the bonds have deteriorated amidst the wars in Gaza and Iran. New York City Mayor Zoran Mamdani welcomed the decision.
4: I welcome the controller's decision. It is something that I've said in the past that I don't believe that our city should purchase Israel bonds. We don't purchase the bonds of any other sovereign nation. I don't think that we should make an exception when it comes to Israel.
0: U.S. inflation ticked up to 3.7% in September, up from August's gain of 3.4%. Prices rose faster than wages, which have increased 3% from a year ago. Economists attribute the rise in inflation to higher energy prices, as critics say the U.S. war in Iran and President Trump's tariffs are contributing to increased costs. President Trump is continuing his tour of deep red, that's traditional Republican strongholds, ahead of November's midterm elections, with plans to rally MAGA supporters in Northern Kentucky Saturday. On Wednesday, Trump traveled to Montana to support Republican congressional candidate Aaron Flint, who's polling even with Democrat Sam Forstag. Earlier Wednesday, Trump traveled to a campaign event in Arizona aboard the new Air Force One, a luxury 747 jet given to him by the Qatari royal family.
5: When they give you a 747, you say two words, thank you.
0: He plans to take that jet with him when he leaves the White House. Meanwhile, the mayor of Youngstown, Ohio, has condemned political violence at a campaign rally headlined by President Trump Monday. Footage shows Trump mocking a protester wearing a shirt reading, "Release the Epstein Files," as she's repeatedly punched by at least two members of the audience to cheers and chants of USA. Uniform officers then remove the protester from the venue. No charges have been filed. The Trump administration's investigation of Minnesota Congressmember Ilhan Omar is aimed at building a case to strip away her U.S. citizenship and ultimately deport her. That's according to officials who spoke with the Wall Street Journal. The efforts focused at least in part on how Omar obtained her citizenship after she was brought to the U.S. as a child in 1995 following the outbreak of civil war in Somalia. Congressmember Omar's office said in response, quote, President Trump would love to eliminate one of the most effective progressive voices in Congress. There's no basis for this, unquote. Among items seized by Homeland Security agents from Omar's Washington, D.C. home Monday were a cell phone, notebooks, personal computers, and her passport. In Houston, Texas, Harris County District Attorney Sean Teer said his office will investigate an immigration agent running his vehicle over 48-year-old Miguel Parra Hernandez during an enforcement operation over the weekend. An ICE spokesperson said agents were trying to stop a vehicle carrying Jose Mendoza Cervantes, the person the operation was targeting, as well as Parra Hernandez. But a lawyer for Parra Hernandez said her client doesn't know Mendoza Cervantes and that he was not with him on Saturday. In the footage, the ICE vehicle can be seen running over Parra Hernandez. Harris County District Attorney Sean Teer spoke with Fox 26 Houston.
6: I struck and ran over with a vehicle someone who didn't even have an alien number yet, who had no history with ICE, who ICE wasn't even looking for, much like Lorenzo Salgado, who was driving to work, who had never gotten as much as a speeding ticket in over 20 years here, and they shot and killed him. This is continuous behavior that is only designed to put fear in a large percentage of our population.
0: And the Wall Street Journal reports the new White House press secretary, Katie Zakaria, never passed the bar exam, despite President Trump referring to her as an attorney. Zakaria reportedly sat for the California bar exam in 2011, but failed it. The Campaign for Accountability has formally asked the California bar to investigate whether Zakaria broke state law by falsely identifying herself as a lawyer. Meanwhile, during a campaign rally in Arizona, President Trump suggested those who leak information to the media should be shot.
5: In my opinion, leakers should be shot. They should be shot. In the old days, we used to shoot leakers, you know, when they leak, what time you're going to attack a country.
0: And those are some of the headlines. This is Democracy Now!, democracynow.org, The War and Peace Report. I'm Amy Goodman.
7: And I'm Nermeen Sheikh. Welcome to our listeners and viewers across the country and around the world. The Trump administration has placed sweeping sanctions on the International Criminal Court. The sanctions target the institution as a whole. This comes on top of earlier sanctions targeting individual ICC judges and personnel. The Trump administration announced the sanctions on Friday, just hours after former ICC judge Navi Pillay was awarded the Nobel Peace Prize. Pillay criticized President Trump's new sanctions.
8: So I think it's very unfortunate. However, the plans of targeting international criminal justice through the ICC was brewing all the time. We all heard these threats against the court. So the timing of how they announced the threat and made it official is curious. It can't be coincidental when they're so angry with the court. And that's why the first thing I did when I returned from Nuremberg to The Hague is to go to the staff of the ICC to show solidarity for their work in promoting international criminal justice and to protect those who've already been sanctioned.
0: The Trump administration's been escalating its attacks on the International Criminal Court ever since the ICC issued arrest warrants in 2024 for Israeli officials, including Prime Minister Benjamin Netanyahu and the former defense minister Yoav Gallant. Secretary of State Marco Rubio announced the new sanctions on the ICC on Friday.
9: And President Trump will never allow the International Criminal Court to prosecute Americans. And that's why today the United States is sanctioning the International Criminal Court. We will ban transactions with this rogue court, cutting off their resources and crippling their ability to operate against us. Because our message is clear. The United States and the American people are not subject to the jurisdiction of this fake ICC. Both parties agree on this, but only President Trump has the resolve to take the action needed to end this threat once and for all. Either the ICC will end its threats, or we will end the ICC. And we expect our allies, many of whom are part of the ICC and that rely on American service members for their defense, to rein in this rogue court. If they do not, the United States will continue its campaign to dismantle the ICC piece by piece until Americans are threatened no longer.
0: The U.S. Secretary of State Marco Rubio made these comments just after it was announced who won the Nobel Peace Prize, Navi Pillay, not President Trump, who has been seeking it actively and publicly for years. For more, we're joined here in New York by Reid Brody, war crimes prosecutor, member of the International Commission of Jurists. Reid, we spoke on Friday. You talked all about Navi Pillay and the significance of who she is and what it means for her to win the Nobel Peace Prize. Of course, Trump said right afterwards, nobody knows who she is. But this announcement, right after that announcement, talk about the significance. We've seen individual members of the ICC have been sanctioned, but the whole court, could the U.S. take it down?
10: Well, you know, the juxtaposition is amazing. I mean, the Nobel Committee, when they awarded the prize to Navi Pillay, they said international law is under unprecedented attack. And a couple of hours later, the Trump administration proved them right with these sweeping sanctions on the ICC. As you say, up until now, the Trump administration has sanctioned the prosecutors, individual judges, but this is an attack on the entire court. And it basically prevents American or U.S.-based banks, insurance companies, any company from transacting with the court. And, you know, these are existential, this is an existential attack on the court. In addition, non-American companies tend to overcomply. I mean, we saw AXA, the main Dutch insurer of court and court personnel withdrawing, even though they were not subject to sanctions. And so really, I mean, the 125 countries that are members of this court are now going, you know, to have to step up. Marco Rubio talks about American sovereignty against a runaway court. I mean, this is really an insurance policy against accountability for crimes that the United States and its ally Israel are committing in plain sight. I mean, Benjamin Netanyahu and Yoav Gallant have been indicted for war crimes, crimes against humanity. The United States is involved in, you know, an illegal attack on Iran that constitutes probably the crime of aggression, bombing, you know, water plants and girls' schools in Iran that could be war crimes, blowing up boats in the Caribbean without due process and trial. As we speak, Rodrigo Duterte, the former president of the Philippines, is facing trial in The Hague for the alleged extrajudicial execution of suspected drug dealers, you know, sending migrants to a prison in El Salvador, a notorious prison where they were in fact tortured, can create criminal liability. And so, you know, not unsurprisingly, the Trump administration is doing abroad what it does at home, you know, trample on human rights, trample on the rule of law, and then attack the very institutions, the courts, the journalists, the NGOs that try to hold it to account.
7: I mean, it's interesting, Reid, because as you pointed out, the U.S. has never been a member of the International Criminal Court. The U.S. provides no funding for the International Criminal Court. And as you've also said, I mean, there are a number of very powerful countries that are not members of the ICC, which includes also three of the five permanent members of the Security Council. And indeed, also, you know, you mentioned Iran. If you could explain, because you were involved in the establishment of this court, helping to lobby governments to accede to the treaty, you know, what was the resistance that you faced then? Indeed, Iran is not a member of the International Criminal Court. And then how the structure works, that you have to be a party to the treaty in order to be able to claim jurisdiction. So, for example, in the case, Israel is not a member of the ICC, but Palestine is.
10: Right. I think that's the key point here. I mean, Marco Rubio talks about American sovereignty. Well, yeah, if an American, I mean, the ICC does not have jurisdiction over crimes committed in America by Americans. It doesn't have jurisdiction over ICE violence, over, you know, deaths in custody. But if the United States commits crimes on the territory of a country that has ratified or given its jurisdiction to the ICC, there's no sovereignty question. I mean, if I'm an American citizen, if I go to Paris and start shooting people, the French courts can prosecute me. That's their sovereign right. And they can also give that right to the International Criminal Court. So the U.S. has no sovereign right to commit war crimes on the territory of countries that have given its jurisdiction. The same way, I mean, Vladimir Putin, let's remember, Russia hasn't signed up to the court, but Vladimir Putin has a warrant outstanding for alleged crimes committed in Ukraine. And in fact, when that happened, the U.S. applauded, and Lindsey Graham marshaled a 100-0 vote in the Senate applauding the indictment of Vladimir Putin, who is not a member of the International Criminal Court. The same thing with Israel. Israel is not a member, but Palestine is. And you have no right, you have a sovereign right within your own country. You don't have a sovereign right to go and commit war crimes on other people's territory. And that was, in fact, the objection back in 1998 when we were in Rome to the International Criminal Court. That is why the Clinton administration was one of only seven countries to vote against the ICC statute, because they wanted an ironclad, you know, guarantee that no American they usually put in terms of soldiers, but really what they mean is officials, you know, that no American soldier or official could ever be held accountable to the ICC.
7: But did Clinton sign the Rome statute in 2000 at the end of the year?
10: So the U.S. voted against it. There was a lot of, you know, back and forth. As his term was ending, or I think it was the last day that he could actually sign the treaty. He did sign the treaty. He said he wasn't sending it to the Senate for ratification, but he was signing the treaty as a measure of good faith. Then, of course, Bush came along, and under John Bolton, they unsigned the treaty, and they pushed through a legislation, the American Service Members Protection Act, colloquially known as the Hague Invasion Act, that actually, and is still enforced, that actually authorizes the United States to take any means necessary to extract, to prevent an American or an ally from being tried before the ICC.
0: Reid, before we end, I want to ask you about a related story. On Tuesday, a federal judge temporarily blocked the Trump administration from penalizing two groups from working with the ICC. The ruling came in a lawsuit filed by your group, Dawn, and the Taxpayer Alliance Against Genocide. Reid, you serve as a board member of Dawn. Explain the significance as we begin to wrap up.
10: So, you know, the ICC is the Palestinian organizations, because the sanctions that were in effect before last week included sanctions against the UN Special Rapporteur, Francesca Albanese, on the occupied territories, and four Palestinian human rights organizations. Now, my organization, Dawn, has been very active in cooperating with the ICC. We actually presented a petition to the court detailing the evidence showing the complicity of U.S. officials of the Biden administration with the court. We also work very closely with the sanctioned Palestinian organizations, including Raji Sarani's organization, who's been on your show many times. So we brought, and we asked the Treasury Department four times or three times, is this okay? Are we in, and the Treasury Department never got back to us. And so we had to stop working with the court, stop working with the sanctioned Palestinian organizations. And so we brought this lawsuit on First Amendment grounds. And, you know, this week we got this ruling from a district judge enjoining the administration from applying the sanctions, or from the secondary sanctions, to Dawn and to TAG. There are actually seven lawsuits going up against these sanctions, lawsuits brought by law professors, lawsuits brought by judges of the court themselves, a lawsuit brought by CCR and Human Rights Watch, all of which have so far been, at least for those brought by American citizens, have been successful.
7: So I just want to mention very quickly before we conclude, Reid, that in fact earlier this year when Marco Rubio, Secretary of State, talked about the court, Trump actually said explicitly, he's not doing this to defend me, but he is doing it to defend Bibi. He said this explicitly in a press conference. But I wanted to ask, we have 30 seconds. You said people who are signatories, countries that are signatories to the court, members of the court, they have to step up in order to save the court from the effects of these sanctions. What do you think the Europeans will do?
10: Well, they need to, they have a blocking statute, basically, that says to Dutch companies, to European companies, you cannot comply with these sanctions. Now, it's not a silver bullet, because people are as afraid of, you know, U.S. sanctions as they are of European pushback. But I do want to say that, you know, the Gallant and Netanyahu arrests were a watershed in international justice. The arrest warrants were a watershed in international justice. I mean, up until then, going back to Nuremberg, the instruments of international justice had only been used against defeated enemies, like in Tokyo and Nuremberg, impotent Africans, enemies of the West, like Vladimir Putin and Slobodan Milosevic. And we were, and people in the global South and people like me were arguing that these are double standards. And when the court finally, in the Netanyahu and Gallant warrants, you know, showed that it could be even-handed, that is when the United States moved to strangle this court.
0: Reid Brody, war crimes prosecutor, member of the International Commission of Jurists. Coming up, we'll look at how the backlash against data centers to power AI has become a political flashpoint in the midterm elections. We'll go to Memphis to speak with Democratic congressional candidate Justin Pearson, where Elon Musk is building massive data centers. Then we'll talk to Paris Marx, author of Hyperscale, The Ambition and Excess of Big Tech's Data Empire. Stay with us.

0: to the white people of America from the album Songs of Slavery and Emancipation. This is Democracy Now!, democracynow.org. I'm Amy Goodman with Nermeen Sheikh.
1: We turn now to an issue that has become a major bipartisan flashpoint in the midterms this year, pitting local communities against multi-billion dollar technology companies, AI data centers. The energy needs of the AI boom and the construction of massive data centers in state after state have created a backlash from both Democratic and Republican voters. New data shows that 75% of data centers under construction and 80% of those in the planning stages are located in predominantly Republican states. This is an ad from Texas by Democrat Gina Hinojosa running against Texas Governor Greg Abbott.
2: Why is my electric bill going up?
3: Absolutely. Happy to help. Data center production and energy use in Texas is skyrocketing to meet AI's needs. For your future.
2: What? Who authorized that?
3: Greg Abbott. Abbott took $20 million in campaign donations from data center executives and companies, and he gave them billions in tax breaks. For your future.
2: My future? How does this help me?
3: Absolutely. Absolutely. Great question. Happy to help.
0: And it's not just Democrats who are opposing data centers. In Wisconsin, Republican gubernatorial candidate, Congressmember Tom Tiffany, has run this ad criticizing his Democratic opponent, David Crowley.
4: Meet data center David Crowley.
5: There's an opportunity for us to really become AI and a data hub for not only for the entire country, but for the entire globe.
4: And he wants you to pay for it. Data center David Crowley won't roll back data center tax incentives. Our lakes run dry. Family farms paved over. Why? Because Crowley's campaign is funded by the people building them.
0: President Trump, however, has remained adamant in his defense of data centers and the big tech owners. In August, he wrote online, quote, the only reason communities throughout the USA should not want data centers if they want to end up being backwards and poor, if they want to be successful and rich with far lower taxes and jobs all over the place, let data reign, President Trump wrote. Well, the battle against data centers is at the heart of one campaign in Tennessee. We're joined now by Democratic State Representative Justin J. Pearson, who's opposed the Colossus data centers built by Elon Musk's XAI in the Memphis area. Pearson is running for Congress against Republican State Senator Brent Taylor in Tennessee's recently redistricted 9th Congressional District, which includes parts of Memphis as well as rural and suburban counties. Justin Pearson, thanks so much for being with us again. Talk about the significance of this battle we're seeing all over the country. We're going to talk about that in a minute with Paris Marks. But in Memphis, what are you up against?
6: Listen, Elon Musk built the world's largest data center 3 miles away from our home. And the idea was that we were just supposed to accept that and the little bit of dollars and taxes that we receive and be silent about the harm of formaldehyde, the harm of nitrogen oxide, the illegal gas turbines that he's operated in Memphis. And now he has 59 illegal gas turbines in North Mississippi that are polluting the air of people in Memphis and Whitehaven and Westwood and Boxtown. But across the 15 counties that I've traveled, I've yet to meet anyone, including folks who are Republicans who are voting for us, who want data centers. It's the clearest example of the billionaire class versus the rest of us and exploiting our natural resources so they can make more profit.
1: Well, indeed, as you said, if these things were so good, they would be built at Mar-a-Lago. I'd like to ask you, Justin, about the Memphis City Council members having passed two ordinances earlier this month about data centers. Could you tell us what those are about?
6: Yes, sir. Right now, the Memphis City Council has a moratorium vote coming up on the 20th, as well as other regulation that they're looking at as well. That'll be going through the process over the next several weeks. But I'm advocating alongside other members of our community for a data center moratorium in Memphis and also in Shelby County. In the House of Representatives, I represent a town called Millington. And just yesterday, they passed a data center moratorium. But I believe local governments have a responsibility to protect the air, to protect the water of our constituents and our communities that are being inundated by hyperscale data centers that are seeking to pollute and harm our communities without any input given by the people who live there. And a lot of the people who live in our rural towns and communities that I'm visiting and talking with, they don't want these hyperscale data centers either.
1: And could you talk about the lawsuit the NAACP has sued Musk's ex-AI earlier this year in June?
6: Yeah, so the NAACP, alongside Young, Gifted, and Green and Southern Environmental Law Center, are suing xAI because they're illegally violating the Clean Air Act, operating over 59 gas turbines that are making them the largest producer of nitrogen oxide, which is smog, a ground-level ozone pollution, in our entire region. And they have not at all gotten permission to do that via the Clean Air Act through the Environmental Protection Agency, and instead are exploiting their relationship with the governor and Mississippi Department of Environmental Quality to allow them to hurt, harm, and kill the people who live in our community. And even the Department of Justice, Trump's Department of Justice, has tried to enjoin the lawsuit, which they've been denied, saying that Grok and xAI, their chatbot, is necessary because it's being used to kill people in the Iran war. And so what's being powered in our neighborhood is killing and hurting people all across this world. And we, in our community, we don't want it. And it is taking community resistance and community building in order to show our disdain for this, but also the power that we have to stop it.
0: Justin Pearson, you're well known for taking on the powers that be. You and another state legislator, another Justin Jones, you were sanctioned by, you were thrown out, expelled from the Tennessee legislature for taking on the gun lobby after a horrific massacre, gun massacre that took place in Nashville. Now you're taking on the most the wealthiest person on earth, Elon Musk, with his xAI data centers. And it's just been revealed in investigations of dark money by the New York Times that he has poured over $300 million into the midterm elections. You are trying to win a seat in Congress for the first time from Memphis. Why have you decided to take on Elon Musk? And how much money do you know is he pouring in against you in your congressional race?
6: Yes, I am never afraid to take on the richest person in the world financially. I'm not afraid to take on the president of the United States, who just mentioned us in his rally 2 days ago, because I will do anything that I possibly can to improve the quality of lives for people in Tennessee. The truth of the matter is gas is high. Groceries are high, healthcare costs are high, wages are low, yet the billionaire class continues to profit off of our pain and pillage our communities and our pocketbooks. Look, we know he's spending over $300 million. I believe he's going to start spending millions in our race because it is so extremely close. You know, they drew this district to be plus 21 for Trump, and most recent polls have us within just 4 points of winning this. I just learned yesterday that Donald Trump's super PAC is starting to spend money in our district. They are terrified about the multiracial coalition that we're building, about the fact that we're getting rural folks together and people who live in urban areas together to fight back against the tyranny of government and against the billionaire class. But they're not going to prevail, because on election day, we all just get one vote, and we're going to have more votes at the end of the day.
0: Justin J. Pearson, Democratic State Representative from Tennessee, running for Congress to represent Memphis and Shelby County. Up next, Paris Marks, author of the new book, Hyperscale, The Ambition and Excess of Big Tech's Data Empires. Stay with us.

0: Fly by the late legendary pianist and composer Randy Weston. To see our interview and his performances, go to democracynow.org. This is Democracy Now! I'm Amy Goodman with Nermeen Sheikh.
1: With the midterms less than 3 weeks away, we continue to look at how AI data centers have emerged as a political flashpoint.
0: We're joined now by the Canadian journalist Paris Marks, host of the award-winning Tech Won't Save Us podcast, writes the Disconnect newsletter, author of the new book Hyperscale, The Ambition and Excess of Big Tech's Data Empires. He's joining us from St. John's, Newfoundland. And we just talked to Justin Pearson, taking on Elon Musk's XAI data centers in Memphis. In fact, though, the largest concentration of data centers is in Northern Virginia, as you write about. And Nermeen and I are speaking to you from New York, which has the only state moratorium on the building of data centers. Can you put that battle in Memphis in the global picture? Why Northern Virginia, for example, is there this massive concentration of data centers? It's not one of the poorest areas in the country.
2: No, certainly not. It's much more for historical reasons, right? Because a lot of that early work on the internet was happening in Northern Virginia, you know, obviously a lot of military spending that went into that. And of course, for that reason, a lot of infrastructure, a lot of, you know, fiber infrastructure, connectivity infrastructure, data centers, certainly over time, were built out in that area. And that, you know, kind of that legacy continues to this day. And so, you know, the people who live there in Northern Virginia have really felt the effects of all of these data centers having been built out. And especially, you know, they have had data centers for a long time, right? But one of the things I try to get to in the book is really the shift from, you know, data centers as they used to be, you know, in industrial areas, maybe not so much larger than other tenants that would be in those, you know, kind of industrial parks and things like that, to the hyperscale data centers that are just on a whole other scale. You know, the resource demands are just immense, as of course, you know, Representative Justin Pearson was just talking about in Memphis, where they have really been feeling this firsthand. And I think, you know, because Elon Musk was involved, this really brought it to the attention of a lot more people, you know, seeing the effects that come with one of these major data centers. But obviously in Northern Virginia, people are feeling a lot of that. But as we have seen this significant escalation in the construction of these hyperscale data centers, particularly in the past 4 to 5 years, and certainly since the generative AI boom, you know, really started to take off in 2023, we have seen not just many more communities in the United States seeing data centers planned or being constructed next to them and feeling, you know, what comes with that, whether that is the increases in their electricity prices, the pressures on their water system, or just, you know, kind of the noise and light pollution that can come from living next to one of these infrastructures. But many more communities around the world are feeling that too. And I think that's part of the reason why, you know, we're seeing this kind of collective backlash, you know, throughout the United States, but in many other parts of the world against these data centers.
1: So Paris, let's just, you know, to give people a sense of the scale of these data centers, there are more than 3,000 operational data centers in the U.S. now, and about 1,500 that are being planned. So why don't you explain, if you could, why so many and why so quickly?
2: Yeah, absolutely. So, you know, we need data centers to process the types of things that we do online, you know, the digital services that we use. You know, of course, I'm connected to you digitally. That is likely going through a data center somewhere, right? So it's not to say that we need absolutely no data centers. We need to get rid of them all. I think there have certainly been benefits from the digital technologies that have arisen over the past few decades. But we have seen this continued escalation in the amount of computing power that the tech companies and the tech industry are demanding, right? And they make the products that they're offering to people more computationally intensive. And so the real reason, you know, one of the key reasons, at least, that we have seen this significant escalation over the past few years in the construction of data centers, because we really saw this start to take off in 2023, 2024, which is why it has become such a political flashpoint over the past 12 to 18 months, is really because of generative AI, right? Because of the chatbots and image generators that companies like OpenAI, Anthropic, but also Google, Microsoft, Amazon have been pushing for the past few years, because you know, for regular people who are not really into the technical side of things, it might just be like, oh, okay, this is a new service that these companies are offering. But the reality is that these are much more computationally intensive than what, you know, these companies were offering before. It takes a lot more computation to kind of create, a text response to a prompt that you're putting in, or to generate an image or a video based on some prompts that you're putting into the system. And that has meant they have needed to build so many more data centers so much more quickly and make those data centers even larger than they have in the past, which again is why so many people are, you know, seeing data centers arrive in their communities, just because these tech companies are looking for so many places to be able to locate them, places that are willing to, you know, have them become their neighbors. And they're finding that increasingly a lot of communities are saying no to that.
1: Well, one of the chapters in your book, Paris, is devoted to the climate impacts, which we heard about earlier from Justin in Memphis. But so the question, you know, obviously America, the U.S. has exponentially more data centers than any country in the world. Now, China, which is also building, massively data centers, though, again, nowhere near the number of what the U.S. has, they have been attempting to employ renewable energy to diminish the climate impacts of these data centers. In your research, do you see any indication that these tech companies are looking for more sustainable sources of energy?
2: Not in any significant way, right? Like, if you listen to what the tech companies say, they will certainly tell you that they're investing a lot of money in renewable energy. In the past, you know, last year in particular, they made a big push into nuclear energy, which, you know, obviously is very debatable whether it can be considered clean, but in their ledger, they would claim it is, right? Which is part of their way to say, like, you know, look, we're trying to do this, efficiently. We're trying to do this sustainably. And, you know, they will certainly talk about how, you know, they will reduce kind of the intensity of water use at a data center, right? So, you know, kind of the total quantity that a data center itself will use. But then when you look across the total number of data centers that they're building out, their water use and their electricity use as well is just absolutely soaring. But the real story here, if you think about the climate impact, is really their dependence on fossil fuels and their dependence on natural gas in particular. And so, you know, in the kind of 23, 24, we saw this real push for them to try to get connections to the grid in the various places where they were building out these data centers, right? But in many of those places, they have now exhausted those connections, right? The demand on the grid was so great that it became much more difficult to connect a data center in the kind of amount of time that they would need to connect it for it to come online to, you know, benefit their generative AI ambitions. And so what we have seen over the past year is a real pivot toward building on-site gas plants. You know, obviously, when we look at Memphis, there was the use of a lot of generators on site in order to power the data center. And we have seen other data centers using that model as well. But now, of course, increasingly, they're moving toward actually just building dedicated gas plants for the data centers, such that there was a report out recently that it's something like 189 gigawatts of new gas capacity is in the pipeline in the United States just to power these data centers, which is just staggering to imagine, right? You know, we have already seen our governments roll back on their climate ambitions. We have seen the tech companies that back in 2019, 2020 wanted us to see them as climate leaders and, you know, as though they cared about climate change and taking action on that, completely throw their targets out the window in order to pursue generative AI and this data center build out, regardless of the consequences that come of that. And of course, you know, those are consequences that will be felt by everybody through, you know, how it's going to make climate change worse. But again, as Representative Pearson was saying, we also see very clearly the local impacts of local air pollution, you know, on the people who live next to these data centers, as the people in Memphis are feeling, but also in many other communities where this is happening.
0: Paris Marks, I want to ask you about your critique of the legislation Senator Bernie Sanders is putting forward, certainly seen as an AI critic, a deep concern about what's happening and what's happening so fast. Senator Sanders and Congressmember Greg Kassar announced the Ban Artificial Superintelligence Act to stop AI oligarchs from building machines humans cannot control. It would permanently ban the development and deployment of superintelligent AI and temporarily pause advanced AI development until a federal regulator has established safety rules. They would also direct the U.S. to pursue international agreements to prevent superintelligence from being developed anywhere in the world. You are critical of this approach.
2: Yeah, absolutely. I certainly welcome Senator Sanders' work on the data center moratorium and trying to move that forward on a national level. I think that's very important. And, you know, even when we look at the kind of super intelligence legislation and, you know, the discussion of, you know, kind of limiting or rolling back the further development of these AI models, I would also be on board with that as well, but probably not for the same reasons that are being laid out in this legislation. And so to me, this feels like a response to these narratives that we have had for the past couple months now about, you know, the power and the threat that these AI models can pose to humanity, right? You know, we have seen these tech companies and people who work at them come out and talk about how they feel or they believe, and you know, they want us to believe as well, that, you know, these models are getting to a place that they are starting to learn on their own, and they're starting to become so powerful that within 10 years they could decide that they want to wipe out humanity or a significant chunk of humanity, and that is a real threat to, you know, our collective species, right? And to me, quite frankly, I feel that that is a mix of science fiction and delusion on the part of the people who are running these companies. And it is also a very effective way to distract from the real harms that we're seeing from these generative AI products, from the chatbots and image generators today. You know, for me, I think that, you know, kind of this future focused stuff is an attempt to make sure that regulation is not targeting the things that people are actually feeling and that would actually restrict what the chatbots and the AI companies are doing right now. And, you know, rather having the discussion being about something that might happen 10 years down the line that I would argue is actually very unlikely and doesn't reflect how the technology really works. You know, what I would like to see from a regulatory perspective is not this focus on the super intelligent stuff, but, you know, the effects that, you know, as we're seeing more reports, the effects that dependence on chatbots can have on people's mental health, where we see them have mental health spirals because they have become dependent on these technologies. You know, the kind of deepfake crisis that we have seen and really saw very clearly on Elon Musk's platform and with the Grok chatbot at the beginning of the year. The questions about what dependence on chatbots and use of chatbots means for people's ability to learn, to think critically, to kind of have these cognitive skills and to develop them properly. You know, we can even go beyond that to the environmental impact of the data centers themselves, or, you know, the various other ways that we have seen chatbots used for people to try to harm themselves or to harm others, of course, in the case that we're seeing here in Canada, where the shooter out in British Columbia earlier this year, in one of the worst mass shootings in our history, was actually using ChatGPT for 8 months to help plan violent scenarios and that attack in particular, right up until the morning of the attack when the shooter asked the chatbot what time school shootings tend to occur, and then of course went to carry out that act of mass violence. And so these are the things that I think that regulation should really be targeting, not these kind of more fantastical ideas of super intelligence that, you know, I think are really the product of kind of delusional and deceptive tech people.
1: So, Paris, would you say that there is a distinction between your critique, which is a political economic critique of the technology, in addition to, of course, these horrifying incidents that you've recounted of present day harms, and the scientific and technological potential of this, generative artificial intelligence? Or do you think even that potential that has been touted to us is misleading or an exaggeration?
2: Yeah, in my view, I do think the potential is severely overstated. You know, I think that when we look especially at how the tech industry tends to operate, it operates on exaggeration, right? In order to drive investment, in order to drive hype cycles, to get people interested in its products, to, you know, get a lot of media attention on what it's doing, which is not to say that, you know, at the end of a shakeout, of course, there's a lot of talk of whether there is an AI bubble and whether there's overinvestment into generative AI and into data centers right now, and what might happen when there is a kind of market correction, you know, in that sector. And I think that what we'll find is that a lot of the places where the tech industry said that generative AI would be useful is actually not going to pan out in the long run. I think that there will certainly be some instances where, you know, certain sectors, certain companies find that it's useful to use generative AI products. And even then, I think their use of the products will look very different than what we have today. You know, there's obviously a big reliance and push to use centralized tools like ChatGPT or Claude from Anthropic. But actually, I think we'll see much more kind of use of the open weight models, the kind of smaller models that are targeted to certain use cases that are obviously also less resource demanding, which I think is how things are going to shake out. But even then, I would say that, you know, I think that the usefulness of generative AI as a technology has been overstated. I think that the pursuit of it comes out of certain kind of ideological ideas that the tech companies have. You know, they want to build this, you know, kind of human brain within the computer. And to do that, you need larger and larger models. But that's not necessarily the best way to actually develop AI for, you know, kind of benefiting the public, right? And one of the things that I took away from Karen Howe's work, who I know you've had on the show as well, in her book, Empire of AI, is that there are a lot of other ways you can approach AI, right? But a lot of the money that goes into AI development right now is focused on generative AI rather than these, you know, many other techniques or approaches that could actually be much, much better for the public, you know, be using far less resources. But the industry is not very interested in that right now.
1: And finally, if you could talk about, because it seems to me that a number of people in the medical

0: recording the wrong drugs, and if this is kind of the basis of, how a patient's medical history, that can really have some significant effects on, how they are treated going forward if their medical file is filled with false information about their history. So again, I'm a bit skeptical on that point as well.
1: Paris Marks, I want to thank you so much for being with us, author of the new book, Hyperscale, The Ambition and Excess of Big Tech's Data Empires, host of the award-winning Tech Won't Save Us podcast. He writes the Disconnect newsletter. A very happy birthday to Juan Gonzalez. Tomorrow, on Friday, I'll be at the Woodstock International Film Festival, moderating a panel at 2. On Monday, at the Eileen Norris Cinema Theater at USC, the University of Southern California, will be screening Steal the Story, Please, about Democracy Now! And on October 26th and 7th in Colorado, first at CU Boulder, then at Fort Collins. Check our website, democracynow.org. I'm Amy Goodman with Nermeen Sheikh.

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0: This is Human Capital, news and features of Montana government. I'm J.P. Pomnikowski. 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In Wyoming, instances of abuse of wildlife animals are increasing, and last week, a Uinta County District Court judge sent a former Wyoming State Brand Inspector, Justin Martin, who committed felony torture of wildlife, a moose, to jail for 30 days, ignoring a plea agreement from the brand inspector. Judge James Cast told Justin Martin he was changing the sentence because Martin was the adult during the incident, and co-defendants Kylan Platt, then 17 years old, and Range Martin, his son, then 18, looked to him for guidance and direction. Judge Cast said, "You're the one who told them to spur that son of a bitch with his camera out. I can't fathom why anyone would do that unless they were just as proud as punch of what they were up to. I think that part of the things we're doing in sentencing is general deterrence, which is, I get to send a message to the people of this community and this world about what is and is not acceptable." Judge Cast also noted that the 30 days in jail to which he sentenced Martin are 30 days more than Cody Roberts of Daniel, Wyoming, got for his now infamous Wyoming

wolf abuse case. Roberts was sentenced in April to 18 months probation and no jail time for capturing, binding, wrapping the wolf's mouth with duct tape, then kicking, punching, and throwing the wolf, then taking it into a Wyoming bar to show it off before taking it outside and shooting the wolf dead in February 2024. Charges against Justin Martin began with a Wyoming Game and Fish Department investigation that involved the seizure of Justin Martin's phone on a separate issue. Game and Fish officials found video and screenshots of the abuse of a cow moose by Justin Martin and Kylan Platt on May 4, 2021, and by Justin and Range Martin on May 24, 2021. The abuse happened on Martin's M. Arrow Ranch. In the sentencing hearing, Judge Cast noted that Martin was a former brand inspector and lost his job because he spurred a sickly cow moose while Range Martin roped and pulled the moose with his horse. Both Platt and Martin were sentenced on one felony count of cruelty to animals. Game and Fish Warden Heather Sterling told the court that as a brand inspector, Martin was well aware of the procedure to deal with wildlife that might be impeding any cattle operations on his ranch. That was his original excuse as to his felony abuse of wildlife. Game Warden Sterling reviewed the videos taken from Justin Martin's phone and characterized his actions as knowing and deliberate acts toward a valued wildlife species. Martin's excuse that the cow moose was impeding him from his cattle didn't fly. Warden Sterling said none of the video showed any cattle or any fence line, while Martin, Platt, and his son tortured and abused the moose. The videos and screenshots on Martin's phone showed Platt at the M. Arrow Ranch lassoing, spurring, and riding a cow moose in poor condition. Game Warden Sterling said, "He's smiling, and he is aggressively spurring the moose as if it's a horse being broken to ride. He doesn't seem to have an issue in participating in this illegal and abusive activity at all." The investigation also found Justin Martin sent the video to more than 20 phone numbers, she said, proud of his abuse of wildlife. In the November election, Gallatin County voters have two write-in candidates to consider for election this year. Gallatin County Commissioner Ryan Finn, who was appointed earlier this year, is a write-in candidate for Gallatin County Commission District 3. For the office of Gallatin County Sheriff, J. Garrett Grimm is a write-in candidate. Grimm for Gallatin County Sheriff will host a meet-and-greet at the Gallatin Labor Temple in Bozeman on Thursday, October 15th from 7 to 8 p.m. Doors open at 6:45. Grimm's informal meet-and-greets offer the opportunity to meet J. Garrett Grimm before the election in November. That's a meet-and-greet for Gallatin County Sheriff write-in candidate J. Garrett Grimm Thursday, October 15th at 7 p.m. at the Gallatin Labor Temple, 422 East Mendenhall in Bozeman. This is J.P. Pomnikowski for Human Capital on KGVM 95.9 FM and online at kgvm.org. 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

It's the coffee blue, and I like the same brand, Michael's House. It's good till the last drop, just like it says on the can. I used to have a good cooking, a good Michael's House. She moved away. Some said Memphis and some said Leland. But I found her, and I wanted to cook me some good Michael's House. I understand if I can get just a spoonful of Michael's House, do me much good as two or three cups of this other coffee.

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Well, I mean, when your baby gets mad and she won't do right, go to bed at night

He's insane. It's all about that loving spoonful. I'll class all right,

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1: I'm Dr. Anthony Lizowitz, and this is Climate Connections. As the climate warms, many New Jersey homeowners face a growing risk of flooding, from violent storm surge along the coast or heavy rain that overwhelms inland streams.
2: We frequently see people get to the point where they just can't handle this anymore. They don't want to deal with the fear and the stress of every time it rains.
1: Nick Angarone is with the New Jersey Department of Environmental Protection, which runs the Blue Acres program, the longest-running state-run home buyout program in the U.S. It allows eligible homeowners in flood-prone areas to sell their properties to the state and move to higher, drier ground. The homes are demolished and the land is converted to green space, like meadows or wetlands, which can absorb water and reduce the risk of nearby flooding. Since the mid-90s, more than 1,200 homeowners have participated in the program, which is voluntary, and hundreds more have applications on file. Deciding to pursue a buyout can be a hard choice.
2: It is a very, very personal and difficult decision for families.
1: But Angarone says it's the only way to guarantee that people who live in some of the most flood-prone areas will be protected in the future. Climate Connections is produced by the Yale Center for Environmental Communication. To learn more about climate change, visit climateconnections.org.

0: I'm Rick Smith, and this is Labor History in Two. On this day in labor history, the year was 1990. That was the day that President George H.W. Bush signed the Radiation Exposure Compensation Act. Worker safety at the Nevada nuclear test site had been sacrificed during the Cold War era, as the United States rushed to keep pace with the Soviet Union's nuclear arsenal. The result was an increase in cancers, including leukemia, from workers being exposed to deadly radiation. For more than a decade, these workers tried to get Congress to pass legislation for compensation for radiation sickness. Uranium miners from states including Nevada, Utah, Arizona, New Mexico, Colorado, and Wyoming also joined the effort, filing a suit against the government. The courts ruled against the workers, ruling that national security needs trumped the safety of workers. Democratic Representative Wayne Owens from Utah sponsored a bill to give the workers compensation. In a statement carried by the New York Times, Representative Owens called the bill, quote, an apology to those people and their heirs on behalf of the government and the American people that were subjected and sacrificed for the Cold War nuclear weapons. President Bush explained the scope of the act at the signing ceremony, saying, quote, the bill provides compassionate payments to persons with specified diseases who fear that their health was harmed because of the fallout from atmospheric atomic testing at the Nevada test site. Regardless of whether causation can be scientifically established, the bill entitles each person meeting specific criteria to a payment of $50,000. Uranium miners meeting separate criteria will be entitled to compassionate payments in the amount of $100,000. The bill established a $100 million fund for the workers and residents who lived downwind of the Nevada test site.
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1: It's time for Field Notes, brought to you by the Montana Natural History Center. When I'm out in the woods in winter, I tend to keep my eyes on the ground. I'm looking for tracks, scat, signs of warm-blooded life. About the last thing I'd expect to see is an insect. But a few weeks ago, on a ski up at Lolo Pass, that was exactly what I found. And not just one insect, dozens. Most temperate invertebrates live out their adult lives in the summer or spring, surviving through winter in a state of dormancy. However, I had seen invertebrates out in the winter before, tiny snow fleas or Columbella, insect relatives that come out in mass on warm winter days, peppering the snow with their dark bodies. But snow fleas, while numerous, are tiny, barely the size of a freckle, and typically seem to show up on days warm enough to melt snow. The strange insects I was seeing seemed happy with the temperature below 20 Fahrenheit, and were much larger. And they were scattered all over, never occurring near each other, but widely spaced across the snow. And perhaps most notably, they all seemed to be on the move. They were going somewhere. And with long spider-like legs, they were actually pretty quick about it. I later learned that these strange leggy insects were snowflies. Snowflies are related to summer's crane flies and resemble them quite closely except for one notable feature. Snowflies are wingless. Rather than flying through the cold winter air, they traverse the snow on foot. This may be a way of conserving energy. Both flying and keeping warm are pretty energetically expensive. So it may be the most cost-effective way for these insects to get around is simply to walk. It's not known if they even eat as adults, so cutting energetic costs may be especially important. There's actually very little that is known about these strange creatures, probably owing to the fact that they show up only occasionally on the surface of the snow. They actually spend most of their adult lives beneath the snow in what is known as the subnivian environment between the snowpack and the ground below. Snowflies spend most of their time in rodent tunnels and cavities in the snow created by vegetation. Completely opposite to most insects, snowfly larvae grow through summer and don't pupate until fall, with adults mating in winter. So if they spend most of their time beneath the snow, why the midwinter excursions? The best supported explanation seems to be that snowflies make their winter treks to avoid inbreeding. Groups of snowflies live in isolated chambers under the snow. This may be beneficial in some ways, but doesn't do much for genetic diversity. A good solution may be to get out and find a new place to hunker down, perhaps with a member of the opposite sex if a fly is lucky. The more I learned about these strange flies, the more I came to appreciate them in all their weirdness. Now, each time I'm out in the snow, I keep my eyes peeled not just for tracks and scat, but for insects as well. I'd count myself lucky to see them again, but even when I don't, I still know they're down there, beneath my feet, living their strange subnivian lives, wingless flies finding each other beneath the snow. I'm Cedar Mathers Wynn for Field Notes, brought to you by the Montana Natural History Center, providing natural history education for schools and the public throughout Montana. For information about upcoming events and programs at the center, call 327-0405 or visit our website at www.montana.gov.

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2: 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This is Human Capital, news and features of Montana government. I'm J.P. Pomnikowski. 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In Wyoming, instances of abuse of wildlife animals are increasing, and last week, a Uinta County District Court judge sent a former Wyoming State Brand Inspector, Justin Martin, who committed felony torture of wildlife, a moose, to jail for 30 days, ignoring a plea agreement from the brand inspector. Judge James Cast told Justin Martin he was changing the sentence because Martin was the adult during the incident, and co-defendants Kylan Platt, then 17 years old, and Range Martin, his son, then 18, looked to him for guidance and direction. Judge Cast said, "You're the one who told them to spur that son of a bitch with his camera out. I can't fathom why anyone would do that unless they were just as proud as punch of what they were up to. I think that part of the things we're doing in sentencing is general deterrence, which is, I get to send a message to the people of this community and this world about what is and is not acceptable." Judge Cast also noted that the 30 days in jail to which he sentenced Martin are 30 days more than Cody Roberts of Daniel, Wyoming, got for his now infamous Wyoming wolf abuse case. Roberts was sentenced in April to 18 months probation and no jail time for capturing, binding, wrapping the wolf's mouth with duct tape, then kicking, punching, and throwing the wolf, then taking it into a Wyoming bar to show it off before taking it outside and shooting the wolf dead in February 2024. Charges against Justin Martin began with a Wyoming Game and Fish Department investigation that involved the seizure of Justin Martin's phone on a separate issue. Game and Fish officials found video and screenshots of the abuse of a cow moose by Justin Martin and Kylan Platt on May 4, 2021, and by Justin and Range Martin on May 24, 2021. The abuse happened on Martin's M. Arrow Ranch. In the sentencing hearing, Judge Cast noted that Martin was a former brand inspector and lost his job because he spurred a sickly cow moose while Range Martin roped and pulled the moose with his horse. Both Platt and Martin were sentenced on one felony count of cruelty to animals.

Game and Fish Warden Heather Sterling told the court that as a brand inspector, Martin was well aware of the procedure to deal with wildlife that might be impeding any cattle operations on his ranch. That was his original excuse as to his felony abuse of wildlife. Game Warden Sterling reviewed the videos taken from Justin Martin's phone and characterized his actions as knowing and deliberate acts toward a valued wildlife species. Martin's excuse that the cow moose was impeding him from his cattle didn't fly. Warden Sterling said none of the video showed any cattle or any fence line while Martin, Platt, and his son tortured and abused the moose. The videos and screenshots on Martin's phone showed Platt at the M. Arrow Ranch lassoing, spurring, and riding a cow moose in poor condition. Game Warden Sterling said, "He's smiling, and he is aggressively spurring the moose as if it's a horse being broken to ride. He doesn't seem to have an issue in participating in this illegal and abusive activity at all." The investigation also found Justin Martin sent the video to more than 20 phone numbers, she said, proud of his abuse of wildlife. In the November election, Gallatin County voters have two write-in candidates to consider for election this year. Gallatin County Commissioner Ryan Finn, who was appointed earlier this year, is a write-in candidate for Gallatin County Commission District 3. For the office of Gallatin County Sheriff, J. Garrett Grimm is a write-in candidate. Grimm for Gallatin County Sheriff will host a meet-and-greet at the Gallatin Labor Temple in Bozeman on Thursday, October 15th from 7 to 8 p.m. Doors open at 6:45. Grimm's informal meet-and-greets offer the opportunity to meet J. Garrett Grimm before the election in November. That's a meet-and-greet for Gallatin County Sheriff write-in candidate J. Garrett Grimm Thursday, October 15th at 7 p.m. at the Gallatin Labor Temple, 422 East Mendenhall in Bozeman. This is J.P. 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
1: I'm Dr. Anthony Lizerwitz, and this is Climate Connections. As the climate warms, many New Jersey homeowners face a growing risk of flooding, from violent storm surge along the coast or heavy rain that overwhelms inland streams.
2: We frequently see people get to the point where they just can't handle this anymore. They don't want to deal with the fear and the stress of every time it rains.
1: Nick Angarone is with the New Jersey Department of Environmental Protection, which runs the Blue Acres program, the longest-running state-run home buyout program in the U.S. It allows eligible homeowners in flood-prone areas to sell their properties to the state and move to higher, drier ground. The homes are demolished and the land is converted to green space, like meadows or wetlands, which can absorb water and reduce the risk of nearby flooding. Since the mid-90s, more than 1,200 homeowners have participated in the program, which is voluntary, and hundreds more have applications on file. Deciding to pursue a buyout can be a hard choice.
2: It is a very, very personal and difficult decision for families.
1: But Angarone says it's the only way to guarantee that people who live in some of the most flood-prone areas will be protected in the future. Climate Connections is produced by the Yale Center for Environmental Communication. To learn more about climate change, visit climateconnections.org.

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2: I'm Rick Smith, and this is Labor History in Two. On this day in labor history, the year was 1990. That was the day that President George H.W. Bush signed the Radiation Exposure Compensation Act. Worker safety at the Nevada nuclear test site had been sacrificed during the Cold War era, as the United States rushed to keep pace with the Soviet Union's nuclear arsenal. The result was an increase in cancers, including leukemia, from workers being exposed to deadly radiation. For more than a decade, these workers tried to get Congress to pass legislation for compensation for radiation sickness. Uranium miners from states including Nevada, Utah, Arizona, New Mexico, Colorado, and Wyoming also joined the effort, filing a suit against the government. The courts ruled against the workers, ruling that national security needs trumped the safety of workers. Democratic Representative Wayne Owens from Utah sponsored a bill to give the workers compensation. In a statement carried by the New York Times, Representative Owens called the bill, quote, an apology to those people and their heirs on behalf of the government and the American people that were subjected and sacrificed for the Cold War nuclear weapons. President Bush explained the scope of the act at the signing ceremony, saying, quote, the bill provides compassionate payments to persons with specified diseases who fear that their health was harmed because of the fallout from atmospheric atomic testing at the Nevada test site. Regardless of whether causation can be scientifically established, the bill entitles each person meeting specific criteria to a payment of $50,000. Uranium miners meeting separate criteria will be entitled to compassionate payments in the amount of $100,000. The bill established a $100 million fund for the workers and residents who lived downwind of the Nevada test site.

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1: It's time for Field Notes, brought to you by the Montana Natural History Center. On a warm winter's day, my husband and I were driving one of the dirt roads that meander through Montana's Mission Valley. Patches of snow and mud checkered the fields around us, and our eyes searched the fence lines for signs that might call attention to our dream property. As we drove slowly around a curve and began to ascend a small hill, something far more lively caught our attention. A huge flock of blackbirds was camped across the roadway. Some fluttered from ground to telephone wire. Some hopped about in the dry, dormant grasses along the roadside. The whole flock pulsed and flickered busily before our eyes. We rolled down the windows to hear the ruckus they surely made and were instantly enamored with all the activity the birds brought to an otherwise sleepy day. As we watched them, several of the birds took flight together, and I noticed the telltale flash of a few red shoulders. "I had no idea red-winged blackbirds hang out in such big flocks," I remarked. Red-winged blackbirds are a common species in Montana, and I'd seen plenty of them together, particularly near ponds and lakes. But I'd never seen such a large flock, in winter no less. As it turns out, these industrious birds roost in smaller numbers during summer when they are breeding, and they spend much of that time in wetland habitat. But in winter, they can flock in congregations of millions of birds that include other species of blackbirds and starlings. These larger flocks spend more of their time in agricultural fields, pastures, and grasslands, where they can find fall and winter forage of seeds and grains. The large flock can offer two main benefits to individual birds. For one, red-winged blackbirds learn which new foods to try by carefully watching what other blackbirds are eating. Also, the flock can offer a great deal of protection. When the birds are eating, they are more likely to notice a predator and warn the other birds in the flock. What's more, hawks have trouble singling out a bird from the tight, fast-moving group on the wing. After watching the flock forage and flit about for a while, we slowly inched our car forward so that we could continue along the road. When we got close enough, the whole flock took flight, and we couldn't help but respond with a joyful whoop! We didn't find our dream property that day, but I am certain that when the flock took off, they lifted both our spirits with them. I'm Danielle Latuga for Field Notes, brought to you by the Montana Natural History Center, providing natural history education for schools and the public throughout Montana. For more information about upcoming events and programs at the center, call 327-0405 or visit our website at www.montananaturalist.org.

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1: This is Human Capital, news and features of Montana government. I'm J.P. Pomnikowski. 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In Wyoming, instances of abuse of wildlife animals are increasing, and last week, a Uinta County District Court judge sent a former Wyoming State brand inspector, Justin Martin, who committed felony torture of wildlife, a moose, to jail for 30 days, ignoring a plea agreement from the brand inspector. Judge James Cast told Justin Martin he was changing the sentence because Martin was the adult during the incident, and co-defendants Kylan Platt, then 17 years old, and Range Martin, his son, then 18, looked to him for guidance and direction. Judge Cast said, "You're the one who told them to spur that son of a bitch with his camera out. I can't fathom why anyone would do that unless they were just as proud as punch of what they were up to. I think that part of the things we're doing in sentencing is general deterrence, which is, I get to send a message to the people of this community and this world about what is and is not acceptable." Judge Cast also noted that the 30 days in jail to which he sentenced Martin are 30 days more than Cody Roberts of Daniel, Wyoming, got for his now infamous Wyoming wolf abuse case. Roberts was sentenced in April to 18 months probation and no jail time for capturing, binding, wrapping the wolf's mouth with duct tape, then kicking, punching, and throwing the wolf, then taking it into a Wyoming bar to show it off before taking it outside and shooting the wolf dead in February 2024. Charges against Justin Martin began with a Wyoming Game and Fish Department investigation that involved the seizure of Justin Martin's phone on a separate issue. Game and Fish officials found video and screenshots of the abuse of a cow moose by Justin Martin and Kylan Platt on May 4, 2021, and by Justin and Range Martin on May 24, 2021. The abuse happened on Martin's M. Arrow Ranch. In the sentencing hearing, Judge Cast noted that Martin was a former brand inspector and lost his job because he spurred a sickly cow moose while Range Martin roped and pulled the moose with his horse. Both Platt and Martin were sentenced on one felony count of cruelty to animals. Game and Fish Warden Heather Sterling told the court that as a brand inspector, Martin was well aware of the procedure to deal with wildlife that might be impeding any cattle operations on his ranch. That was his original excuse as to his felony abuse of wildlife. Game Warden Sterling reviewed the videos taken from Justin Martin's phone and characterized his actions as knowing and deliberate acts toward a valued wildlife species. Martin's excuse that the cow moose was impeding him from his cattle didn't fly. Warden Sterling said none of the video showed any cattle or any fence line while Martin, Platt, and his son tortured and abused the moose. The videos and screenshots on Martin's phone showed Platt at the M. Arrow Ranch lassoing, spurring, and riding a cow moose in poor condition. Game Warden Sterling said, "He's smiling, and he is aggressively spurring the moose as if it's a horse being broken to ride. He doesn't seem to have an issue in participating in this illegal and abusive activity at all." The investigation also found Justin Martin sent the video to more than 20 phone numbers, she said, proud of his abuse of wildlife. In the November election, Gallatin County voters have two write-in candidates to consider for election this year.

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2: 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Bozeman's own Garrison Choitz will host the shindig. 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

0: 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Our guests tell us of their stories, their pursuits, and the services they have and their organizations that they offer. Today is no exception. I'm Dr. Arliss Wood, psychologist, with co-host Dr. Suzanne Wood, speech-language pathologist. We thank KGVM and the Public Education Committee of the Montana Psychological Association for supporting this effort. Dr. Suzanne now introduces today's program.
1: Imagine you have lost your job of 10 years, which then led to losing your apartment, and now you're in your car and low on fuel, and it's icy cold, and you're so tired and hungry. As the snow begins to fall, your car finally runs out of gas. It's been days since you had a shower and clean clothes, which makes you reluctant to apply for a job. Well, who here in Bozeman might be able to help this man? Would you reach out to him? Would you help him clean up, eat a warm meal, or find a warm place to sleep? How about would you do his laundry? Who will help this person who is desperate

0: and at risk. We are honored today to have with us the person who will reach out and take that outstretched hand and pull that person back into safety and stability. Welcome, Kristen Hamburg with HRDC. We're so blessed to have you. First, tell us, what does HRDC stand for, and then what do you do there?
1: Hi, and thank you for having me, Susan. HRDC, the actual letters were given to us 51 years ago as a national community action agency. We are a local nonprofit, but our roots go back to 1964 when President Johnson signed the Declaration on the War Against Poverty and created these block grants for the states, and they trickle down to the counties to make sure that those local community action nonprofits have the information they need to best serve their community. And so that at that time, we were called the Human Resource Development Council. And when you say Human Resource Development Council to people, it doesn't always trigger in their minds what we really do. Who we really are and what HRDC really stands for is an organization that supports everyone in the community, that looks at the needs of the community and makes sure that we have the tools, the programming, the opportunities, or the partnerships to do our very best to address those needs, whether it's housing, energy, food and nutrition, emergency shelter, programming for seniors, programming for young people, early childhood education, or so much more. That's really who we are and what HRDC stands for, a place where people can get kindness and community and hope and services to move them from a place of crisis to a place of stability, or just be a place that someone can come to when they're having a difficult month, when they have an unexpected bill that pops up and throws their budget off, and maybe they're struggling with groceries or they need a little help with something else, that we're a place they can stop and ask for help.
0: Well, these folks don't just talk about it. We all have heard about helping agencies who are actually helping themselves, but listen to what HRDC did last year. They served 13,156 customers in one way or another, helping those needy 13,000 people here from Bozeman. They helped place 920 plus people in community housing units. There were 148 meals provided every night at the Fork and Spoon restaurant. And by the way, those of us who can should go by and eat there and pay for our meal, and that helps support all of those who are unable temporarily to pay. They have 101 guests served every night at the emergency shelter. Just imagine the snow and ice and a warm place. And they supported 1,857 seniors in our community this year. And they connected 919 families to energy assistance last year. And one thing I really love that we see all the time are the buses that travel throughout Bozeman. It's my understanding HRDC provides those buses for every resident and visitor free of charge. Is that correct, Kristen?
1: Yes, you have some great information. One of the things that has changed and is really part of a community action agency is, as an organization, we look at the needs of the community and then we take action. So we created many years ago Streamline, the yellow buses that are zero fare that drive through our community, knowing that at some point we would build it strong enough so that it could roll out of the HRDC family and operate on its own. So about 18 months, almost 2 years ago, we were able to successfully support Gallivant in becoming its own urban transit district. So it's still, some of the staff still utilize HRDC offices for their space, but they are independently operating and running without the assistance of HRDC at this time, which we feel is a win because we build these programs and sometimes they live with us forever. But other times the community is able to absorb them or they're able to go off on their own, giving us space and the capacity to address a new need that might be coming up at any time. And also we do a lot of our work in Gallatin County, but we also serve Mar and Park counties. So Gallatin, Park, and Mar is our service area. So we have staff and facilities as far as West Yellowstone, White Sulphur. We're working on a housing development project in Gardner. Three Forks, we have a food pantry there. We have a community food bank in Big Sky and a resource center. We're really all over the three-county area.
0: And, you know, as I visualize the wonderful housing units of all kinds, what occurs to me is that allows, if they now have housing, it allows children to clean up and go to school. It allows parents to go and work and look for jobs because they have a way to go about doing that. And so it's not just a place to live, it's also a place to reach out from. So that is a glorious aspect too.
1: Yes, we want to stabilize our families as quickly as possible. When you are paying maybe 50, 60, or 70% of your household income to your rent, which is a very common occurrence in our area, something's going to give. And it could be an unexpected medical bill or back-to-school supplies, a flat tire, a dental visit that can throw a family off. And the last thing we want is for them to have this downward spiral and end up in a place of experiencing homelessness. We want to make sure that we are supporting them with other programs so that they can have that household budget free to take care of their housing costs, and then at the same time, help them work on a path to more affordable housing for their family.
0: And our
1: which is always a challenge.
0: Yeah, yeah. And our understanding is that we know that one of the prime drivers of people going bankrupt or losing their homes is medical input that happens to people. And we recently had some folks from CHP Community Health Partners, which they have a new name, One Health, but they provide via a government grant sliding scale medical care. And even if you cannot pay, they will still help you. And so I know that you partner with them and they mentioned you guys. And so I love the way you connect. We've even had the police station on before, members of their staff, and they've talked about how you are always helping people that they come across that really have needs of all kinds.
1: Yeah, that's lovely to hear that they're sharing our story as we share their story. You know, when we look at the needs of our community, there's no way that we have the capacity to reach every need. But we have amazing partners like you spoke of, Community Health Partners, which is now, I believe, called One Health. I don't know what we would do without them.
0: Yeah.
1: The police department, local law enforcement, we have partnerships with them. They help us do everything we can to keep the community safe, and we support them. And the Help Center. The Help Center is 24-hour crisis calls. So when we have someone who's not having their best day and really needs, in the moment, someone to talk to, a skilled professional, we have the Help Center. And the list could go on and on. Our faith-based community really comes through and supports us. You know, when COVID impacted our work and we had to send our volunteers home because of what we didn't know how safe it would be for them to be in our facilities volunteering, we really felt the weight of the community support that HRDC has. Because when it all disappeared, we were struggling to get by. It's a community effort. We're grateful for the partnerships, for the volunteers, for the donors who make the work possible. And the work is hard, and we have an amazing team of over 200 that get the work done every day. But we cannot do it alone.
0: I'm noticing, I was studying about your group, that monetary and food donations make up 35% of your operating budget, and many programs depend almost entirely on donations. So support is crucial to sustaining your efforts. So everyone out there listening, I remember after all of our family came to visit this summer from all over, we had all kinds of food left over. We had all the ramen that the kids didn't eat. We had canned food and dried food and things that could be used, macaroni, rice. And we boxed it all up and took it over. There's a door right there, and Kristen will give us the address. And you would have thought we'd given them pure gold. They said, oh, soup. You know, I mean, it's like so easy for us each to kind of take whatever we can or take money. But that was just a perfect segue from all the extra we had to where we could do something with that. Tell us about where that is and the hours that would be open for people. Yeah.
1: Well, thank you so much for thinking of us when you had that extra and being able to share it. Our location is new for a lot of people. HRDC has been part of the community for 51 years, and we have been in several different locations. And up until 3 years ago, our services were scattered around the valley. So a customer may come to our downtown office at 32 South Tracy, and then maybe they wanted a food box and they'd have to go to Bond Street. Maybe they needed to speak with someone about support for seniors and they would go to the senior center or medical arts. We were doing the best we could without having one building that really housed us all. So we started a capital campaign, and I'm happy to say that after a very long but wonderful and beautiful capital campaign, we have been in our new campus fully functioning for a year. And our location now is at 206 East Griffin Drive, which is right across from Northwest Energy, just before Manly Road. You'll see the big triangle-shaped campus. The first building on the campus is Marketplace, and that is home to all of our food and nutrition programming, including our amazing Gallatin Valley Food Bank and our Pay What You Can restaurant, The Fork and Spoon. In that building is also a very big warehouse where we're able to store all of our food that we need to make sure that no one comes to our facility in need of food and leaves without it. We also on that campus have all of our customer-facing staff. So if you came in to get a food box and you found out that there's an energy program and early childhood education, all things your family needed, you could get those questions answered and those applications started and those services could begin all in one place, which is amazing. And then just over a year ago, we opened the second building called Homeward Point. And Homeward Point is a pretty special place. It is a beautiful shelter that was built with a trauma-informed design, which means we went across the country and learned what other communities did to shelter their unhoused neighbors, what they were happy they did, what they wish that they hadn't done. And we learned from them, and then we learned from our staff, and we learned from our customers. We had town halls where we would visit with our guests and ask them what would make them feel more safe, what are services that they look for and need. And together we put all that information and built Homeward Point. And Homeward Point has the capacity to serve 130 individuals. And then we have family suites on the other side for families that are experiencing homelessness. And we open on September 9th of 2025. And are very excited to have been in there 1 year. And now our campus is fully completed. And I can honestly say it is everything that we had hoped for and a little bit more. So if you wanted to make a donation of food or supplies to either building, like you said, Susan, there's this beautiful drive-up door. So you come onto the campus and signs will guide you to a door. You ring a bell. Sometimes they know you're out there before you even get to the bell. And we will
2: accept your donation and give you a donation receipt and send you on your way. And yep. Those donations, we do get excited when someone rings the bell and comes to the door, because every donation we get is going to a family or an individual in need, and we're grateful for the connection of the community.
0: And they just step right out when you ring the bell. Takes you 2 minutes to get that part done.
2: Yeah.
0: And lots of big smiles. Yeah. I was going to mention, too, something for families who want to help their children understand better about the community and all the needs. I remember a while back, the grandkids and kids were here. We wanted to do something that would help sensitize them to the needs of the community. So we went and got 19 pizzas, and we took them over to the dining room at HRDC just for a fun snack. And the kids handed them out and got to meet people and were so impressed with the people they met and the people helping there. And, you know, it wouldn't need to be pizza. It could be cookies, could be just going by to talk and visit with these people, maybe a bag of oranges. But it's a great experience for children to learn about what our community does to help people who are in need of help.
2: I think that's a wonderful idea. I love, you know, there's so many ways you can get involved. And a family could also just go to the Fork and Spoon and eat a meal.
0: Yeah.
2: And just be a part of the community that's sharing that meal. And speaking of our Fork and Spoon, it has been very busy the last couple of months. Since school started, we've seen a surge in people coming, but the surge was climbing over the summer. We've had nights where it's been over 250 meals have been served.
0: Goodness.
2: And our average is now closer to 200 than it's ever been. And we're only open for 2 hours, so meals are really flying. And we can seat people indoors and outdoors, and we can also allow families to take their, or individuals to take their meals to go. And we have an amazing chef. He really is very passionate about the work that he does. His name is Angelo, and he loves to feed people good quality food. He's been a cook or a chef in our community for many years and is very used to an extensive menu. And so he has a model called Montana Meats Plus Three. So you get one protein and three sides, and the list of sides is always just absolutely blows me away.
0: We can attest to that.
2: Fun options. Oh, yeah, you've been there?
0: And even Thanksgiving dinner, we went 1 year.
2: Mm-hmm.
0: And here's where we could begin to talk for a few minutes about volunteers, because people need to be there to bust the tables, to help hand out food. So tell us about what goes into the volunteering there, Kristen?
2: Yeah, volunteers play a critical role in the Fork and Spoon and throughout the agency. You just simply go to the hrdc.org and click at the top of the menu bar, volunteer, and you can join a portal that has lots of different options. You basically can shop for a volunteer experience that fits your schedule and your interests and your needs. The Fork and Spoon, every night around 4 o'clock, a team of either 8 to 10 people show up, fresh, excited, eager, and ready to go. And then our staff, we usually have one or two staff on board who will help guide the volunteers, do a mini training, and then everyone is just working together for the next 2 hours until everyone is fed. And it makes a huge difference. And there's a variety of jobs. So you could be the point of service at the counter. So when someone comes in, introduce them to the Fork and Spoon, explain the menu, and get them squared away. You can plate, you can bus, you can refill waters, you can wash dishes, you can help with cleanup, you can host the tables. There's always something to do, and no one ever leaves there not feeling like they made a difference. And on their way home, I guarantee people reflect upon the work that they did and the people that they met and the very basic human need service that they provided. Everyone needs and deserves a hot meal at the end of the day.
0: Oh, that's so true. And especially in Bozeman, with the weather coming up soon, that hot meal, I think, is pivotal to maintaining health and happiness. And so we all can gather around the hearth at HRDC and help with this effort. There is nothing more human or heartwarming than handing a hungry person something to eat. Mm-hmm. And we love the way they do it. It's top-notch quality, top-notch friendliness. It's really an upper, not a downer at all to go there. It's very sweet and special.
2: Yeah, and sometimes people will say, oh, is that a soup kitchen? And I absolutely understand why the question happens. But it is not a soup kitchen. It is a restaurant. And the only difference is you don't have to pay. You know, you sometimes people are hesitant to come because they don't know what to expect. It's the same thing you would expect at many restaurants in our community. Healthy menu, friendly people, quality food. The only difference is you get to choose how much you pay. And many, many of our customers wouldn't eat there if they didn't contribute. And what their contribution is meaningful to them. So sometimes that can mean just a dollar. Sometimes it can mean less. Or sometimes it's like, I don't have any money to pay you, but I appreciate you. And they show gratitude for the service, which goes a long way. Or maybe they even offer to help clean up at the end of the night.
0: Exactly. Yeah, it's a real bonus trip. And I want folks to also know that I just can't believe another wonderful service for the community are the extensive efforts that you all provide for helping those people who are down on their fortunes temporarily to find a job. I mean, I have in front of me HRDC's job list. I mean, package handler, APC, project manager, warehouse worker, Instacart deliverer, company truck driver, border patrol is hiring, home care, health aide, information technology professional, sales associate, laundry attendant, retail customer service associate, delivery helper, and on and on and on. And you guys help them find just the one. So if a person like that fellow we talked about at the beginning has lost a job and really needs another job, they can come to HRDC and a team will actually work with them to try to achieve that. Could you fill us in about that, Kristen?
2: Well, that's a good example of how we lean on our partners to do so. We do not have an employment department of HRDC. We do have some social enterprise opportunities where our customers become a part of our workforce and help us operate our campus. But we really lean heavily on job service and partners throughout the community who come in and offer job search workshops, opportunities to increase your skills, to make you more employable. So obtaining a higher paying job. Maybe you've worked at a wonderful company for many years, but you've been really stuck earning the same level. And maybe that's because you need some extra professional development to move up. We also have employed many former customers who learned about HRDC when they needed help, and then they become a part of our organization. But as far as a program specifically designed for job search, we do not have that. In this community, most of our customers are working. The vast majority of our customers have employment. It's just not enough earned wages.
0: That's
2: based on the cost of housing and the cost of living.
0: That's just despicable. I'm sorry. No excuse for that. Always in my early lifetime, if you had a job, you might not have anything fancy, but you could manage a place to live and food to eat. But for some reason, that's just no longer the case.
2: Yeah, that is. It's definitely a challenge to make ends meet on many of our incomes of our family.
3: Did you all do the little houses? How did that work out?
4: Yeah.
2: Oh, yeah. Housing First Village is a tiny home community. You'll see it on Wheat Drive. If you're on the freeway, you'll see these brightly covered tiny homes right behind that McDonald's over there. And Housing First Village is 19 homes for individuals who've experienced long-term chronic homelessness. So, for example, anyone who may be in a two-year time span, 18 months of that time were spent without housing. And for many, it has been years and years and years without housing. And the barriers sometimes are insurmountable. The longer you are experiencing homelessness, the harder it is to have a fresh landlord reference, to have a good credit score. Maybe you've lost your IDs along the way. Maybe you're not able, because you don't have housing, to hold a steady job. Maybe you haven't been able to access opportunities for income, whether that's Social Security, veterans benefits, but you really have kind of been lost in the system. We look at individuals who are most in danger of losing their life as a result of experiencing homelessness. And then when there's an opening at Housing First Village, they move into the village just like any other renter would. We have a lease, expectations for the home, for the renter, and they pay 30% of their income if they have an income towards their rent. It's supportive housing, but those supports exist. They're not required. We want housing to happen first. Once someone moves in and gets comfortable and stabilized and start addressing their physical and mental health care needs, and really just kind of rest and open their bandwidth from that place where you're living in scarcity and not knowing where you're going to sleep, eat, store your belongings. When that's all gone, it opens up your capacity to start really taking care of yourself. And that's when that supports that we offer often come into play. Someone will say, you know what? I would like to go and speak with a mental health worker. I would like to talk to someone from the VA. I am ready to go to a peer support group. I would love to go to the Homeward Points laundromat and do my laundry with others. You know, they start to build a community once they feel safe. And we've been open, oh my gosh, I want to say 5 years now. And Housing First Village is a truly remarkable place. The community is strong and they care for each other. And we couldn't be prouder to have it.
0: I couldn't be prouder of you for having it. It's just sheer delight to think. I remember you told us about one lady who'd been on the streets for so long.
2: Mm-hmm. And yeah. She's still there.
0: and she just talked about looking around at four walls around her in her own bed.
2: Yep.
0: And it was like Valhalla, like heaven. Oh, it's such a...
2: Yes.
0: And every time we drive past those adorable little houses, I visualize her and others in there being able to not just survive, but to thrive and to... I love the socialization aspect that can then occur. They can go to the laundromat, to meals. They can interact with others and get back into being a real integrated into the stream human being.
2: Yeah, they have a place to call home. I was on our campus on Monday giving a tour, and I ran into one of our customers who I've known for a long time, and she had struggled for years to find housing. She was at an age where I had wished greatly that she wasn't having to be part-time employed just to get by. And she was living in our shelter and in her vehicle and really desperate to settle. And I saw her and she looked fantastic. She looked happy. She shared that she is now a renter at Housing First Village and talked about how much that has changed her. She feels better. She feels more positive. She's a lover of plants, and now she has all of her beautiful plant babies in her house with her, and I honestly have never seen her so happy. So grateful to know she's there.
0: Oh, thank you, Christian, and your team for allowing that lady and all the others who we all need to support. And
2: yep.
0: So,
2: and that's the problem, is I wish that we had more you know, the Housing First Village model is a beautiful one. Again, we learn from others in the country who've had Housing First Villages, and we got to partner with MSU School of Architecture and so many wonderful partners to help us put it together. And we wish we had more communities to really put a dent in the need for people who've experienced homelessness for a long time. It's just the cost and the land that are the biggest barriers.
0: Yeah.
2: But we keep fighting. And there will be more in the future someday, I'm sure of it.
0: And I would like to say to folks out there listening, if you're a church group, if you're an office group, if you're a sports group, you could start a fund for the next housing village and you could help build it over the years. Just imagine how you would feel, and we could all work together. I mean, it's not just up to HRDC. All of us, each of us could think of a way, even if it starts with a garage sale, whatever, making cookies, that could begin the idea of let's build another village for these folks.
2: Yeah, it's a wonderful thing.
3: For people who don't know, how many square feet is it? Is it 800 square feet and has everything you need in that one space?
2: Yeah, the tiny homes are truly tiny homes. So I believe the largest one is just under 500 square feet, and that's an ADA unit so that there is enough space inside for someone who might be in a wheelchair to have access. But some of them are as small as, I think, 185 square feet. So they're truly tiny homes built very intentionally. The storage space, the height of the ceiling, the windows, the location of the door, everything is to make sure that the space is utilized perfectly and that it's another trauma-informed design. So they're quiet, and just the way they're organized on the land is very intentional to make sure people feel safe.
3: So the architectural wonders really sounds great.
2: Yeah. Yep. Yes.
0: Well, and just a quote from that Housing First Village resident, Sharon, she says, they gave me a brand new house and handed me the keys. They even had a cake to welcome me. A house is almost as important as having a best friend. My home protects me. My home protects me, and I have even started to pay rent. She had been 30 years chronically homeless with disabling mental health challenges before this. Can we all just maybe give a round of applause?
2: Yeah. Yes, she is. She's a remarkable woman, and I'm so grateful that we are able to help take care of her.
3: Are there little houses that have maybe two people in them, maybe a child? Or
2: we have in the past. We have had a mother and an infant in one of the units, and that's absolutely fine, and we made sure that they were being supported. And once they stabilized and started moving up on some other housing lists, they moved into more appropriate housing based on the size of their family. You know, a couple hundred square feet for a mom and a baby is not a lot at all. Although it's better than not having anything, and a home is a home. But I know she is happy to be in a larger apartment for her and her daughter.
0: Well, but it gives them such a start, and they can clean up.
2: Yeah.
0: They can get to school. They can go to jobs. And then you all are working to help them find more permanent housing, larger. And
2: yep.
0: Oh, that's excellent. I wanted to say, too, that I don't know if you currently need any employees, but I noticed that working at HRDC, that they really put their money, once again, where their mouth is. They have meaningful work and meaningful benefits. So if you decide you want to work at HRDC, they give approximately 4 weeks of paid time off. They have weekly wellness hours for eligible team members for flexibility. They have health insurance. Yeah. They have retirement savings and 401ks and professional growth to help build everyone's skills. So I just wanted to say it makes me very proud to think they carry their spirit of helping and being serious about it right into their workplace as well.
2: You know, if you always hear, if you don't take care of yourself, you can't take care of others. And we truly believe that internally at HRDC. We have to take care of ourselves and each other within the organization so that we can best care for the customers we get to serve every day. So we do have wellness hours. You have 4 hours a week that you can use or you cannot use. You can use them to go for a walk with your dog, or if you had an appointment, or to run errands, or go to your child's football game or concert or whatever was happening in school, that you have these 4 hours that you get to use during the week just to take care of yourself, which is amazing. PTO is important, that paid time off, so that you know you can go and refresh and recenter and then come back to work ready to go. So those things are prioritized, and we have a very family-friendly organization, and that's one of the reasons why I have worked there almost my entire career. I've been at HRDC over 30 years, and that is one of the big reasons, is it's just such a great place to work. You're a family, and you take care of each other, and family comes first. So if your child needs you or your family needs you, then that's what you go and do, and people support you and make sure that the work gets done. It's a really remarkable place, very, very special organization.
0: And speaking from our perspective on that, one of our very first shows on this radio program was with HRDC and with Kristen and others. And, you know, at that time they were excited about, we're going to build a village of small houses. Mm-hmm. And it's mm-hmm. just every time we reconnect, something else wonderful has happened. And during the time we've been talking to y'all, you've moved to an amazing new campus. So one thing about working at HRDC I could see is the constant growth, the constant outreach, mm-hmm. the constant building of helpful, needed ways to interact with the community. It's a terrific, terrific organization.
2: Absolutely. It's never boring. I will tell you that, Susan. It's never boring at HRDC. Mm-hmm. You know, there's been times in my career where I thought, okay, I think I'm ready for the next challenge. But then I find out that next challenge exists within HRDC. And maybe that's opening a pay what you can restaurant, or a capital campaign for tiny home community, or setting up the family suites at our Homeward Point shelter so that families feel welcome and cared for with all of their kiddos' needs met. There's just always something that makes you want to stay.
0: What do you see as the future big challenge, Kristen?
2: You know, I think the challenge right now is we have our new campus, and our leadership, when designing the new campus, planned for 30 years out, for 30 years of growth. So I think our biggest challenge is meeting that growth over the next 30 years. And I do feel very confident we have the tools and the community support to do so. It's just that, you know, seeing over 200 people a night at the Fork and Spoon was not something that we had envisioned. And building a shelter with greater capacity, now already running up to hitting capacity many nights, is not something we envisioned. So it's just keeping up with the changes and the growing needs in our community.
3: My guess is, with the many challenges you have an excellent staff in service or training program, because I know that there are people from the street that are chronically mentally ill or depressed, obviously, for the living conditions that they're in, highly anxious, fearful, suspicious. How mm-hmm. do you go about training your staff?
2: Oh my gosh, we have trainings happening all the time. I have one today at 1:00. We do a lot of de-escalation training, mental health first aid, any opportunity to give our staff the tools to help those who are not having their best day, the support that they need, we take it on. We do refreshers, we do CPR, we do as much training as we possibly can, and we're always dreaming of new opportunities. We even have training, really critical training right now to help staff develop skills in speaking Spanish so that we're better able to communicate with a growing number of customers whose English isn't their first language.
0: That's important. Mm-hmm.
3: I would hope in the current political environment that you haven't been threatened by ICE, should I ask?
2: You know, we know ICE is a part of our world, and we made sure that we would, if it was a situation in one of our facilities, that we were prepared. So we did a lot of training. We worked with local law enforcement and professionals to give us all the tools and the information we needed so that our staff is prepared to support our families in any way we can.
0: Oh, bravo. Yes. So.
3: And also with the last two years, I think there was the DOGE, Department of Government, something reduction in budget. Hopefully that didn't affect you, or did it?
2: You know, there have been reductions in some of our federal dollars. We've been planning for and prepared for those changes for many years. We've been working towards decreasing our dependency on federal dollars. It just makes good sense. Our programs are critically important, and we need to be able to support them if funding should go away. So I'm happy to say that we have made great progress in reducing our dependency on federal dollars, and we do what we can. And I will give a shout out to this amazing community. When there was a temporary hold on SNAP benefits about a year ago, or coming up on a year ago, the community really stepped up and helped us make sure that our local food banks and our restaurant would have the supplies they needed to supplement families who no longer had SNAP for that temporary time. The community really stepped up, and it was a beautiful thing to see. And it helped us and our customers get through a really tricky time.
0: Oh, my. That's just golden, isn't it? That kind of
2: support. It was lovely to see. Absolutely lovely.
3: Have some of those SNAP benefits been returned, or is it still away?
2: Yes, they have. I mean, I know that each case seems to be different, and I can't really speak to what that overall impact has been, but they were no longer paused. They were reinstated.
3: That's good to hear.
0: That's very good to hear. And I like the independence, because that means you'll be able to stand forth regardless of political waves this way or that. And that's what we really need here in this community. Do we have a higher percentage of homelessness than other places because of maybe the high real estate and rental prices here? Or do you know about that, Kristen?
2: That's a really good question. I think across the United States, the number of people, individuals, and families experiencing homelessness has been on the rise. I don't know that our community isn't any different than communities across the country our size, especially ones that are seeing population growth and the housing market hasn't quite caught up. I know more details can probably be found on our website. But in my opinion, if we increase by two, it's too many. So we're always in a position of we're trying to put ourselves out of business. I would love to come on your radio show and say, we were able to close this many beds of our shelter because the need just isn't there anymore. We would consider that a win. The less busy we are, the better work we're doing as a community to care for our neighbors.
0: For sure, for sure. So just to give those people out there thinking I might like to help with this effort, tell us things like, should we as volunteers bring all our extra sheets and blankets and pillowcases and washcloths and towels, or should we, bring clothing? I mean, what are some of the most immediately needed things?
2: That is a great question. We try and do a really good job on our website to make sure people know what is the most important needs. As we go into our shelter season, blankets do become something we need. Again, we lean on our partners. There's so many organizations in town that do coat drives for the community, so we make sure our customers access that. When we look at our supply budget, it is lovely to get supplies donated so we can use those dollars budgeted for supplies for direct support instead. As we head into November, it's a really busy time for our food and nutrition programs. That's when Can the Grizz kicks off, and Can the Grizz is an opportunity to glean so much food from the community and raise so many dollars, and that is just a really special time. And then all of our Thanksgiving food drives. So we make sure that anyone who needs a Thanksgiving food box to prepare that holiday meal has access to it. So we get a lot of donations and always need a lot of donations to make sure that's possible. So again, we'll put a list on our website, but it's turkeys and stuffing mixes and green beans and pumpkin pie supplies and all those basics that we all enjoy on Thanksgiving. And donations. Donations play a significant part of what we do. Philanthropy is a huge part of our organization, and we're grateful to every donation that comes in. Every donor, whether it's $1, $5, $5,000 or more, is a meaningful contribution and helps us make sure that those 13 to 14,000 people we serve every year can access the opportunities we provide. So writing a check just to HRDC, going online, making a credit card donation, considering becoming a monthly donor and joining our Circle of Friends program, all of those things help us fulfill our mission.
0: And I'm just visualizing, we go out to buy our Thanksgiving turkey and stuffing and pumpkin pie mix and et cetera. So you're saying we could just buy double this year, buy an extra turkey, an extra can of pumpkin, etc., and bring that extra set over to HRDC close to Thanksgiving, and it would go to a family. So when you're sitting down to your Thanksgiving dinner, you can rejoice that there's another family sitting down to a Thanksgiving dinner, thanks to HRDC, and thanks to you.
2: Yes, very well said.
0: That's a fun idea. I really like that. And I remember reading a book by Dick Gregory that he was at home as a child, and they were so poor, and his mom worked. And a lady came to the door and offered him a turkey. It was a raw turkey. And he slammed the door in her face because they had no heat in their house. Their gas had been turned off, and they couldn't cook a turkey. So that's, I think, that was so sad to read about. And that is how I see HRDC. They would know if that family didn't even have gas to cook a turkey, and they would have both cooked turkeys and meals and those ready to cook. Am I correct in that, Kristen?
2: Yes, yes, absolutely. If there's a household that doesn't have the means to cook the meal, then we can make adjustments for that. And I'm saying this without 100% certainty, but we usually have a Thanksgiving meal prepared either by ourselves or a partner in our space. And again, our website is the perfect place to find that, to make sure.
0: Yeah. We have been for Thanksgiving once before and brought some friends, and we, you know, made a donation, you know, but it was just so delightful to see all these volunteers there providing a wonderful family type meal.
2: Mm-hmm. Our volunteers are the best. I can never say enough about them.
0: We're winding down now. Are there any events coming up that you need to tell us about, Kristen?
2: Well, we talked about Karen and Grizz. That was a fun time to give. And then we also have Huffing for Stuffing, which is the biggest in-person race that we do. It's our biggest in-person fundraiser that we do. And it's always on Thanksgiving Day. It kicks off at the Museum of the Rockies, and there's a 5 and a 10K course that goes through some neighborhoods on the south side of Bozeman, and raises a significant amount of money, over $50,000 for our organization. Plus, it's also an opportunity for people to make additional gifts, which they do, and to drop off food. And so Huffing for Stuffing can be found on our website, too. We're already accepting registrations. It's a family-friendly, fun race, and I absolutely love being a part of it, to be there and see how it has become a tradition on Thanksgiving morning to get up and move your body and exercise while giving back to the HRDC. It's just absolutely a lovely, magical thing to see.
0: It truly is. And I want to just mention to volunteers out there, if you don't want to walk or run in the 5 or 10K, mm-hmm. you can go help out by standing by the sidelines, cheering people on, standing at different points where you direct people. They always need lots of volunteers at these races. So, again, it's an opportunity
2: Thank you.
0: To volunteer.
2: Yep. Mm-hmm. Yes, absolutely we do. So, yeah, it's one of Bozeman's favorite Thanksgiving traditions.
0: And we have just a minute, but what do we need to be thinking for Christmas time, Kristen?
2: You know, the holidays are a very special time at HRDC as well. We often come across families who are really struggling, and it's hard for them to maybe buy gifts for their children or loved ones. And we do have donors who reach out, and or businesses or groups or faith-based organizations that reach out and say, we would love to give some holiday supports to a family or an individual in need. And then we do the connecting. So we will talk, we will find the person who needs it, we will get the wish list, we will give it to the donor, we will get the gifts and make sure they're delivered. And it's just, it's a wonderful time of year. Anyone who's interested in donating or being part of our holiday giving can just email hello@thehrdc.org and it comes to me and I can get them started. And also, if anyone out there from Holy Rosary is listening, they have supported and adopted a couple of our buildings and some of our young people every year. And it's just a tradition that it gets me every year. It's so kind and so generous.
0: Love hearing that. We so appreciate you talking with us today, Kristen.
2: Thank you.
3: Thank you, Kristen, and HRDC.
2: Thank you for having me.
3: Oh, you betcha.
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3: 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This is very inspirational to hear what HRDC does. And thank you, Gallatin Valley, for supporting it. And we'll see you next time.

0: I'm Susanna, and you are listening to my weekly scores because your life deserves a soundtrack. I opened today's show with the song I Feel Free by The Cream. Today, I am here with Robert F. Sancott, executive producer of The Airways Belong to the People, WBCN, and the American Revolution. Robert Sancott is an entrepreneur, investor, and executive producer whose passion for independent filmmaking has helped bring compelling true stories to audiences worldwide. His two most recent films, The Airways Belong to the People, WBCN, and The American Revolution, and The 76 Days Adrift, both qualified for Academy Award consideration. 76 Days Adrift, a highly acclaimed documentary chronicling an extraordinary true story of survival and perseverance, is now available on Apple TV. Before entering filmmaking, Sancott founded and built several successful real estate information services companies, which were later acquired by New York Stock Exchange listed companies. WBCN and the American Revolution is currently enjoying a successful 104-city U.S. theatrical re-release run. If you would like to get a free ticket to the show on Friday at 7 p.m. at the Ellen Theater and join the screening, I will give you a phone number to call 406-624-6534. Let me introduce you to Robert Sancott.
1: Hi, Susanna. Thank you for having me on. It's a pleasure. We're excited about our screening at the Ellen this Friday evening at 7 p.m. I'm going to be out there. I'm coming from Boston. I'm crazy enough to fly out there to attend the Q&A, which I love. And I love the audience, and the audience always gets a kick out of this movie. There's some very funny and entertaining one-liners that are in the film. And it's a rich film, and people get a lot out of this movie. It's a great documentary about the late 60s and early 70s and how meaningful

0: That was Dirty Water, and I am here with Robert Sankat, who executive produced the film WBCN and the American Revolution. Can you introduce the song for us?
1: Yeah, Dirty Water is a classic Boston-based song about the Charles River. And at the time, it was very, very dirty water. They've cleaned it up since, but back then when it was written, the Charles was very, very dirty water. It's just a classic song. It's iconic and ubiquitous to Boston.
0: I would like to ask you, how did you get involved with this film?
1: Good question. Well, when I was 13, my mother, God bless her soul, was so cool and so hip. She let me go see the Rolling Stones, their first appearance on their second tour in June of 1966. It was a famous concert that happened at a 8,000-seat high school football field in Lynn, Massachusetts. And there was a lot of tension because the concert was delayed. The Stones were having a hard time getting into Logan in Boston, and they were 2 hours late for their scheduled time to perform. And it was just starting to lightly rain. And there was, you know, and they started playing. They came. They finally got there late. And rain overtook the stage. They only played, I think, 8 songs. Their playlist was like 12 or 13. And the crowd felt like they were really kind of ripped off by the shortness of their performance, disappointed. You know, they started to kind of rush the stage. And there was tear gas involved. This is all, and I was about 50 feet from the stage, seeing Mick Jagger dance around and play different songs. I Can't Get No Satisfaction. And they introduced a couple of their brand new songs back then. One of them was Painted Black, and Brian Jones was on a sitar. I remember him sitting on the stage with the sitar. And it was just this wonderful event. So I loved music back then. Who didn't as a young kid, you know, as a young teenager? And, you know, I went with a friend, a close friend, neighborhood friend. But my mother just dropped me off and said, you know, we'll be here. We'll be driving around. We'll pick you up when it's all over. You know, she knew that I was so into music that she had to kind of give me birth and give me the opportunity to, you know, listen to this music.

So next up, we will listen to Paint It Black. And I had too much to dream last night, which you will be able to hear at the beginning, before the movie, at Ellen Theater. We have a couple tickets to give away for the movie on Friday. And the phone number to call is 406-624-6534. That's 406-624-6534.

That kind of changed my life. I just fell in love with music. And when BCN first came on the air, it was a smashing success. There's a great story about how it started. Ray Reepin is the fellow that founded BCN. Ray came from Kansas City and he was taking some law classes at Harvard University. And at the this is he got there in the mid-60s. He looked around and there was just bad, scratchy AM radio. FM was just emerging. And there was really just bubblegum, terrible bubblegum music, top 40, and the same songs would play over and over again. There was no really good music. There was some good music happening, like the Stones, the Beatles, all those big bands, Buffalo Springfield, the Byrds, Bob Dylan, Joni Mitchell, all these great performers. But there was no form to be able to play the music. You had to buy your album, bring it home, put it on your little record player, and you'd be able to hear it. So Ray looked around and saw that Boston, student Mecca, there's 300,000 kids here and no music. So he decided to start the Boston Tea Party, which became a famous rock club, where the first time that Led Zeppelin played in Boston, it was a great performance. You could see these major acts like Led Zeppelin 10 years after, a lot of blues players, just a lot of different big bands for $3 back then. And so Ray started this and he said, okay, we have got this form for music, but look at the stations are terrible. I think I'm going to. So what he did was he looked up Dun and Bradstreet and looked for the stations that had the worst credit rating and were teetering on bankruptcy. So at the very bottom of the list, as far as credit ratings goes, was this FM station that was in financial trouble. It was WBCN, and BCN stood for the Boston Concert Network. And so Ray approached them, and they were only on the air a certain amount of time during the day, and they had dead air from midnight to 6 a.m. So he approached them and said, hey, how about, giving us a chance to play our music on your air between midnight and 6 a.m.? I guarantee you that we'll make more money during that period of time than the whole rest of your shift and exposure to the air. And sure enough, the people said, well, we have nothing to lose. We're teetering on bankruptcy. Sure, go ahead. So March 15th, 1968, Joe Rogers, the first DJ, dropped the first song, Cream, I Feel Free. And it started from there. It was a great song to start with.

0: So the station, it was on Newbury Street in Boston, five floors high. They only resided there, the DJs and the station, BCN as it was, the forming of the new BCN, was there just for a couple weeks. And the management said, geez, I don't know, you've got to find another place because you're exploding so much. One of the DJs, when they were on the air early on, said, hey, if you like what we're doing, send us a note, send us a postcard, just tell us how we're doing. Days later, they were getting duffel bags full of mail from the listening crowd. So it was obvious that the Boston music scene was starved with the availability of good music and good entertainment and good radio back then. So they moved their location to the Green Room at the Tea Party. That was a temporary move, and it lasted for a certain amount of time. And then they finally took up residence at a permanent location. And that's where the film mainly takes place. From towards the end of 68 onward was this great location in Boston where BCN was formed and existed. And that's the heart of the movie takes place in those studios. It was just an amazing time, perfect for what went on. And Ray was interesting because he didn't hire professional DJs. He went around to different colleges and universities, and literally, in the movie, in the documentary, he walks into Tufts University in Medford, Mass, and there's a guy on the air who he approaches. There's a DJ on the air, and when he was off air, he said, "Hey, I'm Ray Reepin. I'm starting this station. Would you consider coming to work for me?" And so, yeah, that's how he recruited his people, and he let them play anything that they wanted, say anything that they wanted, and do anything that they wanted on the air. It was just kind of revolutionary for the time. So it's a cool story how it started. And Ray was this unassuming, button-down, preppy, Ivy League kind of a guy from Kansas City, right? And you would never know that he was the owner of BCN, the Boston Tea Party. And then he went on to also found and start The Phoenix, which was an underground newspaper in Cambridge. And it became this famous newspaper for good reporting. So he literally, in the space of 2 or 3 years, he began to control the media for Boston. The Velvet Underground was like the house band, Lou Reed, The Who, 10 years after, all these great bands played there. And it was just a happening, rocking place.
1: I'm gonna cue for you The Who, I Can't Explain, which was one of the big bands there, and we'll follow it by Muddy Waters, Got My Mojo Working, and stay tuned for the ticket giveaway for the movie that you can see at the Ellen Theater this Friday at 7 p.m. And I'll give you a phone number to call.

0: don't wake your body. Just don't wake on you.
1: I'm still here with Robert Sennott, an executive producer of WBCN and the American Revolution. You talked to me about how powerful the story of the station is, and you wanted to talk about Bill Lichtenstein. Is that the correct name?
2: Bill Lichtenstein, yeah.
1: Yeah.
2: Yeah. Bill and I worked at the station late 60s, early 70s. Bill and I were volunteers at the station. They had the listener line. There was just so many incoming calls that the DJs were going crazy. So they went, we need some relief. So let's start the listener line. And it became this epic thing that you could call in if you wanted a pizza, if you had dogs or cats, kittens that you want to give away. We had rideshare. If you were going from Boston to D.C., yep, call these people. They'll give you a ride. It was very BCN-like. But Bill and I worked there more than 50 years ago. And Bill, at the time, was 14 and was the youngest DJ to ever be on BCN. He got his first DJ job very, very early on his stay there and actually had a radio show late at night, early in the morning, over the airways. And, he did just such a terrific job of telling this story because of experience. He went on to become, after working at BCN, he later became a newscaster and had programs of his own. And he was a Peabody Award-winning filmmaker. He's made a lot of really interesting, very good documentaries. So he did this terrific job of telling the story of the radio station at a time when many Americans feel powerless, Bill would mention. The film is a reminder of how media, dissent, music, and collective action can bring real social change. You know, he started there in 1970 as a 14 volunteer on the station's listener line, and later became a newscaster and announcer with his own program. Bill did a terrific job of capturing over 100,000 images. He crowdsourced all of the images in the film from the audience. BCN had such a fan base and a cult-like following that we were able to get all these different things from the public that appear in the film. It's amazing what happened. So it's a great compilation and collection of that period of history. And it's an encapsulation and history lesson for people to witness from March 15th, 1968 to 74, when Nixon gets on the helicopter and gives the faux peace sign. That was the essence of the film. A lot happened in between, right? You had Martin Luther King assassinated, Bobby Kennedy assassinated. You had the Vietnam War, you had Kent State, you had Nixon resign, you had Watergate, all of these controversial things and troubling to the American public. And it's uncanny how that history seems to be repeating itself in some ways with the current administration, and the division that's taking place in the United States today is somewhat similar to the period back then. When I was in high school when Kent State happened, when those four students were shot by the National Guard and murdered and were killed in Kent State in May. And what a terrible thing to have happen. And Kent State is somewhat similar to what happened this winter in January in Minneapolis, where those two people, Renee Good and what's the fellow's name?
1: Alec Jeffrey Preddy.
2: You know, the two Americans that were shot by ICE and killed by ICE. But that period at Kent State is kind of similar in kind of an eerie way of what's been happening in the United States on the streets now.
1: Yeah. With that, let me cue Ohio. I think that would be an appropriate song to play by Crosby, Stills, Nash.

0: In a movie, there is mention of Jake Wolf as an accidental DJ.
1: Oh, no, you mean Peter Wolf.
0: Peter Wolf.
1: Yeah, Peter Wolf. Yes. Peter Wolf, mm-hmm. Yeah. Peter Wolf, lead singer for Jay Giles, the Boston blues band, famous blues band, and he's had a number of hits. He was a great personality at the time. And actually, he married Faye Dunaway, the famous actress, and was married to her for a while. He's just come out with his autobiography called Waiting on the Moon. It's a great book. And Peter's a great personality. He was wild on the air. And he was just a super personality. In his memoir, the first chapter is titled, I Slept with Marilyn Monroe. And how he did that was when he was about 10, his father brought him to a theater in New York. He lived in New York. And it was a theater where they were playing a movie that had subtitles in English, but it was a French movie. And he was there with his father, sitting, watching the movie, kind of bored. But just as it started to get going, this couple walked by him in his aisle, a couple seats down, and then they moved to get a better view of the film. They moved closer, and this woman sat next to Peter. And he looked down and noticed that she had a nightie on, slippers, and a beautiful fur coat. And as he said, her perfume was intoxicating. So this woman starts to watch the movie and starts to fall asleep. So she put her head on Peter's shoulder. She falls asleep. He's scared to move. He doesn't want to wake up this beautiful woman on his shoulder. So he falls asleep. They both fall asleep. And that's how that's the story
0: and
1: of how Peter.
0: This was Marilyn Monroe.
1: That's the story of how Peter, at 10 years old, slept with Marilyn Monroe. And it turned out that her husband, Arthur Miller, the famous playwright, was with her. And just as the house lights were coming up, he said to his wife, dear, we have to get going before the lights come up. Everyone's going to notice you. And sure enough, the lights came up and Peter looked and there she was. And people started to notice them and they kind of exited out of the theater quickly. That's just chapter one in Peter's book.
0: Oh, fun.
1: Wonderful, wonderful personality.
0: Any of his really songs that we should cue here?
1: The song called Homework.
0: Homework is by
1: Homework.
0: Him.
1: That's Peter Wolf, and that's the Jay Giles band, and Peter Wolf is singing that song.

0: I'm here with Robert Sennett, and we were listening to music from WBCN, the American Revolution, documentary that will play at the Ellen Theater this Friday at 7 p.m. And if you would like to get some tickets, you can call our phone line, 406-624-6534, and we might have extra tickets for you. 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
1: The radio station became probably one of the most successful FM stations in the country at the time. It was early on, as Ray Reepin says in the movie, it was charging and able to get some of the most expensive 30-second advertising spots across the country. It was number one, Billboard magazine, you know, all these different places where we would rate these radio stations for their income capacity. BCN was right up top with all the stations across the country, did extremely well. And in 74, it moved from its humble studio, where it really, you know, was the BCN that the movie's about, to the top of the Prudential, the tallest building in Boston, more than 50 stories high. This very, very elegant, very professional studio at the top of Boston, the top of the hub. And it became, certainly started to become more commercial, less underground. And BCN existed for a number of years in that format and forum. But as time went on, it was sold, it was traded and exchanged a number of different times to bigger and bigger acquirers. And in the end, it just kind of bastardized itself and ended up kind of just going out of business. And it just kind of morphed away from its underground, FM underground presence and the essence of what BCN was in the film to something became much more commercial. And, you know, corporations are like people. We all eventually die and or change. So that's what happened to BCN.
0: It succumbed to its success.
1: It did. It did. And wow. Once we moved to the Prue, I no longer affiliated with the station because it was over. Actually, when Nixon got on the helicopter in 74 and resigned, the spirit of BCN had served its purpose. It had dethroned the president and brought in a new era with Gerald Ford, but then Carter right after that. And so, you know, there was a changing of the guards at that point, and BCN experienced that as well.
0: Let me cue another song for our listeners.
1: Sure.
0: How about Thunderclap Newman, Something in the Air?
1: That's a good song.
0: That's a great song.
1: That's a great song, yeah.
0: For our listeners, you can call 406-624-6534. And it will be Bob who answers your phone call. Don't be surprised. It's not me. And in the meantime, Thunderclap Newman with Something in the Air.

0: is there something you would like to say to our listeners that I have not asked? And it's like something deep, close to your heart.
1: Thank you for that question, Susanna. I am passionate about making movies. I can't tell the audience, your audience, how much I love our audience. When people come to see movies that I've been involved in, it is so rewarding to see people enjoy this film, which they'll do this Friday night in Bozeman. And it's just, I can't underscore how rewarding it is to have people engaged with the Q&A that's going to happen after it. And just people get a lot out of this movie. I've been deeply involved in other movies, and my most recent movie, 76 Days Adrift, which is screening now live on Apple TV, is this wonderful, also a wonderful, amazing survival story. And, you know, again, equally the same audience reaction. And it takes so long. People don't realize how long it takes to make a movie, especially BCN. We worked on the movie. Bill and I worked on the movie. Bill started before. I joined Bill about 2 or 3 years after he started working on this film. And we worked on it about 10 years to do it justice. Actually, we kid each other because we actually worked on it. We've been working on it for more than 50 years because of our experience starting at the station. And so, you know, people don't realize how much effort it takes to produce a movie like this and what you have to go through as a producer to promote it and to bring it to life. And I just love supporting the film and promoting it and sharing it with the audience. That's the most satisfying thing about film, is how the audience enjoys the work, the piece of art that it becomes.
0: And I can see your passion because you are hopping on a plane and flying here for this screening at the LN Theater. So you will be here.
1: Well, I love Bozeman. And actually, I have business interests in Montana. I love Montana. Bozeman's a great little city, and I've been there a number of times, and I've always enjoyed it. So that's kind of bringing me back. And, you know, and I love my audience. I love the audience that will be there on Friday night.
0: Okay. I'm looking forward to see you, your film and talking to you in person.
1: Thank you, Susanna, for this opportunity so much. Thank you.
0: Thank you for coming on air. And with that, I would like to invite our audience to join the screening on Friday at 7 p.m. And if you would like to potentially score a free ticket, there might be 406-624-6534. Or go to the LN Theater website and buy yourself a ticket. Support the film. Thank you very much.

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1: This is Human Capital, news and features of Montana government. I'm J.P. Pomnikowski. Human Capital is a feature

0: Judge Cast said, "You're the one who told them to spur that son of a bitch with his camera out. I can't fathom why anyone would do that unless they were just as proud as punch of what they were up to. I think that part of the things we're doing in sentencing is general deterrence, which is, I get to send a message to the people of this community and this world about what is and is not acceptable." Judge Cast also noted that the 30 days in jail to which he sentenced Martin are 30 days more than Cody Roberts of Daniel, Wyoming, got for his now infamous Wyoming wolf abuse case. Roberts was sentenced in April to 18 months probation and no jail time for capturing, binding, wrapping the wolf's mouth with duct tape, then kicking, punching, and throwing the wolf, then taking it into a Wyoming bar to show it off before taking it outside and shooting the wolf dead in February 2024. Charges against Justin Martin began with a Wyoming Game and Fish Department investigation that involved the seizure of Justin Martin's phone on a separate issue. Game and Fish officials found video and screenshots of the abuse of a cow moose by Justin Martin and Kylan Platt on May 4, 2021, and by Justin and Range Martin on May 24, 2021. The abuse happened on Martin's M. Arrow Ranch. In the sentencing hearing, Judge Cast noted that Martin was a former brand inspector and lost his job because he spurred a sickly cow moose while Range Martin roped and pulled the moose with his horse. Both Platt and Martin were sentenced on one felony count of cruelty to animals. Game and Fish Warden Heather Sterling told the court that as a brand inspector, Martin was well aware of the procedure to deal with wildlife that might be impeding any cattle operations on his ranch. That was his original excuse as to his felony abuse of wildlife. Game Warden Sterling reviewed the videos taken from Justin Martin's phone and characterized his actions as knowing and deliberate acts toward a valued wildlife species. Martin's excuse that the cow moose was impeding him from his cattle didn't fly. Warden Sterling said none of the video showed any cattle or any fence line while Martin, Platt, and his son tortured and abused the moose. The videos and screenshots on Martin's phone showed Platt at the M. Arrow Ranch lassoing, spurring, and riding a cow moose in poor condition. Game Warden Sterling said, "He's smiling, and he is aggressively spurring the moose as if it's a horse being broken to ride. He doesn't seem to have an issue in participating in this illegal and abusive activity at all." The investigation also found Justin Martin sent the video to more than 20 phone numbers, she said, proud of his abuse of wildlife. In the November election, Gallatin County voters have two write-in candidates to consider for election this year. Gallatin County Commissioner Ryan Finn, who was appointed earlier this year, is a write-in candidate for Gallatin County Commission District 3. For the office of Gallatin County Sheriff, J. Garrett Grimm is a write-in candidate. Grimm for Gallatin County Sheriff will host a meet-and-greet at the Gallatin Labor Temple in Bozeman on Thursday, October 15th from 7 to 8 p.m. Doors open at 6:45. Grimm's informal meet-and-greets offer the opportunity to meet J. Garrett Grimm before the election in November. That's a meet-and-greet for Gallatin County Sheriff write-in candidate J. Garrett Grimm Thursday, October 15th at 7 p.m. at the Gallatin Labor Temple, 422 East Mendenhall in Bozeman. This is J.P. Pomnikowski for Human Capital on KGVM 95.9 FM and online at kgvm.org. 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
1: 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Jacob Browntree for the Buffet on Monday, October 19th. Grateful Dead Night on Saturday, October 24th. 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As a reminder, this episode originally

0: Welcome. I'm Rose Aguilar, and this is Your Call. Today, we are spending the hour with former Labor Secretary Robert Reich. We'll talk about the midterms, the economy, the Democratic Party, and his new memoir, Coming Up Short, A Memoir of My America. Robert Reich was born in 1946, the same year as Bill Clinton and Donald Trump. He has witnessed the rise of the middle class, and in the decades since, has seen wages stagnate, inequality increase, and the decimation of unions. In his new memoir, he writes, "I've been around politics for nearly 50 years, trying my best to stand up for the little guy. But my generation of baby boomers failed to stop the bullies. In my new memoir, I examine what went wrong and what our children can do to build a better America." Robert Reich is Emeritus Professor of Public Policy at UC Berkeley. He served as Secretary of Labor under Bill Clinton and was a member of Barack Obama's Economic Transition Advisory Board. Robert Reich is a columnist for The Guardian. He writes a daily newsletter on Substack and co-hosts the weekend podcast, The Coffee Klatch. Robert Reich is co-founder of Inequality Media, co-founder of the Economic Policy Institute, and co-founding editor of The American Prospect. He's the author of 18 books, including his latest memoir, Coming Up Short, A Memoir of My America. Robert Reich is also host of Short Takes with Robert Reich, which airs every Wednesday here on KALW. If you're in the Bay Area, Robert Reich will be screening his latest film tonight at 6 p.m. at Zellerbach Hall on the campus of UC Berkeley. The film is called The Work in Progress, and you can learn more about it at theworkinprogressfilm.com. Hi, Professor Reich. Thank you so much for joining us again.
1: Well, good morning, Rose, and thank you for inviting me.
0: Well, Professor Reich, we have had you on so many times over many, many years. You have talked to us about your experience in politics and how you changed your views about certain neoliberal politics, including NAFTA. I mean, you're amazing, Professor Reich. You were born in 1946, and you are doing so many incredible things, co-hosting a podcast, writing for The Guardian, making documentaries. As you know, Professor Reich, it's a really uncertain and difficult time. We've got the midterm. Some say it's the most important of our lifetimes. I'm just wondering, when you sit back, how are you making sense of this moment we are in?
1: Good question, Rose. I think this moment really does epitomize what began in the late 1970s, early 1980s in terms of widening inequality of wealth and income, and then increasing corruption in the form of big money in politics, and then increasing anger in the system as more and more people felt that they were getting a bad deal. They thought that they were doing exactly what they were supposed to do, that is, work hard and follow the rules. But instead of seeing their incomes increase over the course of their working lives, and instead of seeing their children do better than they are doing or were doing, many people found that they could not make it, while billionaires were doing better and better. A smaller and smaller group at the top really were gathering in and, in many cases and in many respects, siphoning off more and more of what the nation was producing. So we're facing an election now, less than 3 weeks ago from now. And I think, Rose, that this is a kind of inflection point, I would like to believe. I don't want to impose my own political views on your audience. That would not be fair. But let me just say, I think that the public has had it with widening inequality and with corruption and with the unaffordability and with a system that doesn't seem to be working any longer.
0: Professor Reich, do you think that the Democratic Party has done enough to really look inward and do a deep dive about why so many people have left the party, why so many people do not vote, and why so many working class people decided to vote for Trump the first time, and after everything we saw during that administration, voted for him another time? Do you think they've done enough talking about this?
1: Of course not. I mean, Democrats really do need to understand that the American people have, at least over the last 30 years, not believed that the Democratic Party is speaking up for them, fighting for them. I have been very proudly, and I'm proud to say, part of the Bill Clinton administration. I have advised Barack Obama. I have been in and around politics for many years. But the presidents that I worked with and for did not really embrace the working class agenda of Franklin D. Roosevelt that the Democratic Party was based on or had been based on. Instead, they were worried about the suburban swing vote. They more or less wrote off organized labor, took it for granted. And I think that the last two Trump victories have caused major reexamination by the Democratic Party as to what they stand for. And I think, and I hope, and we'll find out very soon whether that reexamination has paid off. I mean, the Democratic Party today, Rose, in terms of the candidates that are rising, the young people who are doing better and better, the excitement in the Democratic Party is not any longer with the corporate Democrats, no longer with the establishment Democrats. It's with these younger progressive Democrats who are coming up, and I say younger, not in an ageist way, because after all, people like my very dear friend Bernie Sanders have inspired many of these progressives, but I think it's a new Democratic Party emerging.
0: I want to play a clip for you, Professor Reich, because what I think is so fascinating about this moment is it's not just the progressive wing and the corporate wing that are debating. I don't know if you heard this interview, but Senator Michael Bennet of Colorado, who has called himself a pretty moderate Democrat over the years, recently sat down with the Lever's David Sirota, and he ripped on the Democratic Party. He said it's a failed enterprise. Let's hear that clip.
2: I would say that the establishment Democratic Party is a failed enterprise. So I don't even think it should be open for debate about what role it plays. It's a failed enterprise. It is so hard to lose two general elections to Donald Trump. In political terms, to imagine a worse failure than losing two national elections to Donald Trump. And yet the establishment Democratic Party did, and I think of it as a failed party. I say that to my own children. I say that to young people all over Colorado. They should feel no obligation to defend the party as it existed in the form that lost to Donald Trump. And I don't feel any obligation to defend it either.
0: Professor Reich, that is Senator Michael Bennet of Colorado saying that the Democratic Party is a failed enterprise. And it was so interesting to see how Democrats responded to him, including Jamie Harrison, former DNC committee chair, who said, "You're going to rip on the Democrats just a month before the midterms?" And then he wrote #SYAD, sit your ASS down. So it was just fascinating to see that exchange, Professor Reich. It's not just progressives and the corporate wing. It's a number of different types of Democrats who are tired of the status quo.
1: Well, it's very interesting to me that we have people like Michael Bennet, who I would have said was a pretty establishment, pretty corporate Democrat, now coming out criticizing the establishment corporate Democratic wing of the party. I think that's a good thing in the sense, Rose, that it really does show that there is at least a dawning realization on many politicians, many Democrats, that the party has got to do something fundamentally different. That the young progressives who are saying Medicare for all, affordability, we've got to make housing at least affordable to our young people. We've got to have a childcare and elder care, and we've got to tax the wealthy. We've got to have a wealth tax. We've got to do things that shake the system up and make the system work for average working people. Well, finally, the Democrats are catching on. It's late. To have to go through another Trump administration, well, and even and again, pardon me for being as political as I'm about to be, but a far worse Trump administration than the first one. The first one was bad enough. This one is a cataclysm. But to have to go through this because the Democrats just were not listening, were not responding to the demands of average working people and the needs of very many, millions of young people. Now, finally, I think things are changing.
0: To your point, Roots Action put out a really extensive report called Autopsy, the Democratic Party in Crisis. I think these numbers are so fascinating. I always look at the number of people who do not vote in this country because you hear a lot of the talking heads say that Trump won half the country. And I always say, wait a minute, 89 million people did not vote. So we have to always talk about that. And why are these people not voting? Well, this report, Autopsy, found that when Harris was running against Trump, she lost almost 7 million voters who supported Biden in 2020 did not vote for Harris. And they also look at losing young voters. Extensive evidence shows a major drop-off in both turnout and Democratic support among young voters aged 18 to 29. What are some of the other lessons you're taking from this last election?
1: Well, I think the big lesson is that if you're not creating enthusiasm, if you're not exciting the electorate, if there is no reason for the electorate to actually go to the polls, they won't go to the polls. I mean, turnout is basically everything. And I think that my one big regret, Rose, is that instead of the turnout this time being based on a vision of the future and hope for what can happen and change, the turnout this time, I think, among Democrats is largely motivated by their abhorrence of Donald Trump and the Trump regime. That's not bad in the sense that at least I hope that generates a great deal of turnout. But I would hope also that by 2028, by the next election, general election, we have candidates, and I think we will have a number of presidential candidates on the Democratic side who reflect really imaginative solutions that capture people's imaginations and also solutions that really cut to the core of what people care about. Kitchen table economics, I call it, the kinds of concerns that people have when they talk over the kitchen table about not being able to afford this, or their pay not being, not even keeping up with inflation, or their car payments, or college education costs, or anything else that people are actually stressed by. You know, we continue to be the richest country in the world, in the history of civilization, and that we have 65% of our people living paycheck to paycheck, and a handful of billionaires who are siphoning off so much of the nation's wealth and influencing the way politics is conducted. Elon Musk comes to mind. I mean, if there's any exhibit for why we've got to tax wealth and get big money out of politics and make sure that this handful of billionaires don't control the media, I would say Elon Musk is exhibit A, B, and C.
0: Mm. You know, to your point, Professor Reich, I'm reading from CNBC right now. Elon Musk gives $276 million to Republican groups, becoming the biggest known 2026 midterm donor. If you look at all of the money that he's giving, it's a total of $366 million.
1: And that, again, when people ask me, and I've been talking about widening inequality of income and wealth for now 40 years, people ask me, well, what's the problem with people, a few people at the top gathering so much wealth? Well, the problem is that inevitably wealth affects politics. You can't separate wealth and politics. When a few people at the top have as much wealth as they do, they're going to spend part of that wealth protecting that wealth or trying to enlarge that wealth through changing politics. And Musk is, again, the exhibit we all need and the illustration we need if we didn't have any other illustrations. For years, many of us have tried to limit the power of big money in politics. I think it still can be done, Rose, and many of us have also supported a wealth tax. I think it still can be done. It's on the California ballot, Proposition 40. I'm sorry that the governor of the state is not supporting that proposition, because I think it's an important beginning. But things like that must be done to change the structure of power in America. And I think we don't talk about power enough. You know, we talk about things that are related to power, but we don't even have a course in our universities. We have economics, we have politics, we have sociology, we have history. We don't really talk directly about this traumatic shift in power to the top that's occurred over the last 40 years.
0: On today's Your Call, we are spending the hour with Robert Reich, Emeritus Professor of Public Policy at UC Berkeley, who served as Secretary of Labor under Bill Clinton, was a member of Barack Obama's Economic Transition Advisory Board. Robert Reich is a columnist for The Guardian. He writes a daily newsletter on Substack. He co-hosts the weekend podcast, The Coffee Klatch, and he's out with a new memoir, Coming Up Short, A Memoir of My America. He also hosts Short Takes with Robert Reich, which airs every Wednesday here on KALW. If you are in the Bay Area, you can see his latest film, The Work in Progress, tonight at 6 p.m. at the Zellerbach Hall on the campus of UC Berkeley. And you can find more information about that film online. Just search The Work in Progress and Robert Reich. If you'd like to join us, what questions do you have for Robert Reich about the midterms? What aspect of the midterms are you following closely? Questions about Professor Reich. He has been around politics for nearly 50 years. He has seen so much. So if you have any questions about how we got here, what will it take to change the system, we'd love to hear from you. 866-798-8255. 866-798-8255. You can also email yourcall@kalw.org. Professor Reich, we have a couple of emails already about what can we do about this obscene amount of money in politics. And a few people are pointing to the Google co-founder, Sergey Brin. I'm reading right now from CNN. He has spent just over $100 million to try to defeat the one-time billionaire tax on the California ballot this November. And people are saying, how is it legal for one person to spend $100 million to try to defeat a state proposition?
1: It is legal, unfortunately, and part of the reason it's legal is because people like Sergey Brin insist on making it legal and preventing any laws that take big money out of politics. You see, that's the chicken and egg problem we're facing, Rose, and we're facing it with regard to trying to have a tax on billionaires in the state of California. We're facing it with the question of how to get big money out of politics. The chicken and egg being, obviously, that if you have big money and billionaires in control of our political system, they're not going to allow any erosion of that big money. And so what's the answer? Well, the answer, it seems to me, is to continue to fight this, to fight for our democracy. And I'm going to sound like a cockeyed optimist, and I hope you forgive me, Rose, but to me, the silver lining on this dark cloud of Donald Trump and his regime and the billionaires who are trying to control everything, the silver lining is that it's all now out in the open. Years ago, not that many years ago, they were doing it in secret. Nobody really knew they were doing it. Nobody knew how much money was going into politics. Nobody knew the extent to which their campaign contributions were really bribes to prevent laws that they didn't want from going into effect, or to get laws that they did want to go into effect. People didn't know the extent that they were monopolizing various markets. But now, under Trump, this is all brazenly out in the open. And so if there was any doubt in anybody's mind, there shouldn't be. This is kind of a national laboratory in seeing the truth, seeing the reality of money and power. in America and how it's distorted and undermined our system of democracy. So that's the silver lining. And maybe now we can do something about it because we all see it.
0: We're also getting some questions about the state of the economy. And I have to say, Professor Reich, I'm really frustrated with a lot of the way that the major media are covering the midterms, because it's still a horse race. I mean, you're hearing about high gas prices, tariffs, diesel, but they're not really drilling down to talk about how people have been affected over the last couple of years. I mean, of course, we can go back decades. But if you look at the Republican mega bill, that bill alone gave the ultra wealthy $4 trillion in tax cuts. And as a result, there were so many significant cuts to Medicaid, the ACA, SNAP, and the numbers are out. According to the Congressional Budget Office, 10 million people are losing their health insurance. And then if you look at SNAP, the Center on Budget and Policy Priorities have found that 5 million people have already lost food assistance. And anytime we talk about SNAP, Professor Reich, I think it's very important to say that we're talking about, if you're lucky on the high end, you're getting $6 a day. So $180 a month, which doesn't buy much. And these people are losing those benefits. So can we drill down a bit and really talk about the state of the economy for people who are struggling and how we got here?
1: Well, again, it's important to understand that it's not just the very poor who are struggling. It is the working class and the lower middle class who are struggling. And it's important, I think, secondly, Rose, and I want to underscore what you just said, to see much of this as a transfer of income and wealth from the poor and the working class and middle class to the very wealthy in this country in the form of tax cuts that are being paid for by cuts in programs that the poor and the working class and the lower middle class actually need, not just food stamps, but also Medicaid, not just Medicaid, but also parts of Medicare. And you're right, the major media have not drilled down and explained this clearly to people. This is reverse Robin Hood. This is taking money from people who really desperately need it and giving it to the Sergey Brins and the Elon Musks and the Jeff Bezoses of America, who are the last people who need this tax cut.
0: How do you talk about taxes, Professor Reich, at a time when you often hear people say, I don't want to pay taxes, our taxes are too high? I'll never forget the debate between Hillary Clinton and Donald Trump when she accused him of not paying taxes. And he said, yeah, I'm smart. And that's how a lot of people see it, because they hear about government waste, they hear about bureaucracy, they hear about, you know, government being way too big. And so they don't want to pay taxes, but they also don't realize that in many cases they're paying more taxes than billionaires. So how do you talk about this at a time when people are so anti-tax?
1: Well, I think that the key to it is to make sure that, number one, people understand that the public services that we all need and use, everything from highways to schools to social services, they depend upon some taxes. They depend upon some financial basis. We can't just get all of this, these public goods, out of nowhere. But the real question, number two, is who pays? And if you have somebody like Jeff Bezos, who is worth, when I last looked, something in the order of $230 billion. You can't even get your head around that, and did not pay any taxes in 2018 and maybe other years. Well, you see how angry many people are justifiably feeling because they don't see the system as fair. If you have Sergey Brin spending hundreds of millions of dollars trying to kill a very modest billionaire tax on the ballot coming up. Well, he is, I mean, his money is part of the problem. I mean, he is exhibit number, you know, if Musk is exhibits A, B, and C, I mean, Sergey Brin is exhibit D, and why you need a billionaire tax, because it's just they have too much power. Otherwise, they have so much power they can actually buy elections, and they have so much power that they put a great deal of the onus, the burden of keeping the country going on the backs of average working people. You know, this word patriotism is a word that is easily misused. I don't think patriotism is about standing or simply standing for the flag or the national anthem and waving the flag. I think patriotism is about bearing a fair part of the burden of keeping the country going. That's what patriotism is. It's about what we owe each other as members of the same society. And when we have billionaires who are checking out, who are basically saying, well, we're not going to pay taxes, or we don't want to pay taxes, or we're going to try to rig the system so that we're going to get a big tax cut at the expense of food stamps and at the expense of Medicaid and healthcare for everybody else. Well, that's not patriotism. That's the reverse of patriotism.
0: We're going to take a quick break and we'll continue speaking with Professor Reich about the billionaire tax. We have a couple of emails about how this tax is splitting the Democratic Party. On today's Your Call, we are spending the hour with Robert Reich, Emeritus Professor of Public Policy at UC Berkeley. He's out with a new memoir coming up short, A Memoir of My America. If you're in the Bay Area, he'll be screening his latest film, The Work in Progress, tonight at 6 p.m. at Zellerbach Hall on the campus of UC Berkeley. This is Your Call. I'm Rose Aguilar. We'll be back after this.
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0: This is Your Call. I'm Rose Aguilar, and today we are spending the hour with Robert Reich, Emeritus Professor of Public Policy at UC Berkeley, who served as Secretary of Labor under Bill Clinton, was a member of Barack Obama's Economic Transition Advisory Board. He's a columnist for The Guardian, writes a daily newsletter on Substack, co-hosts the weekend podcast The Coffee Klatch, and is host of Short Takes with Robert Reich, which airs every Wednesday here on KALW. His latest book is a memoir. It's called Coming Up Short, A Memoir of My America. If you're in the Bay Area, Professor Reich will be screening his latest film, The Work in Progress, tonight at 6 p.m. at Zellerbach Hall on the campus of UC Berkeley. And if you have a question or comment for Professor Reich, you can give us a call at 866-798-8255. 866-798-8255. You can also email yourcall@kalw.org. And let's hear from a caller. Let's go to Kelly, who'd like to talk about AI. Hi, Kelly. Welcome to the show.
4: Hi. I'm glad to hear Professor Reich again. He's always good to talk about the economy. I had a question about what AI is going to do for the future jobs of not only white collar, but many of the rest of us who don't want to receive a universal basic income instead of a paycheck.
0: Thank you so much, Kelly. Professor Reich, what are your thoughts on the debates happening around AI right now and your overall thoughts about what it will mean for the future of work?
1: Well, Kelly, thank you for your question. I think that AI could provide a lot of benefits to American society, to humanity, but there are some big, big downsides. And I think we've got to right away be working on reducing those downsides. One of the biggest downsides, Kelly, you mentioned, work, jobs. AI is on its way to replacing not just routine production jobs, not just a lot of service jobs, but a lot of professional jobs. The professions, and I'm talking about doctors and lawyers and engineers and even computer scientists, the professions that depend upon and are premised upon mastery of a certain area of intellectual activity of work in terms of understanding a domain of knowledge. Those professions are really going to be under the gun. They're going to be, I would say, 10 to 20 to 30% of those professional positions are going to disappear over the next 10 to 15 years. Many people who are even medical technicians, a lot of nurse practitioners, people who are very, very important to the fabric of our communities are going to be out of work. Now, Kelly, you said you don't want to be dependent on a universal basic income. I totally get that. But maybe we should be also considering a guaranteed job for everyone. I mean, there are many things that need to be done in our society that are not being done. Mm-hmm. They're not being done because we don't have the personnel to do them. I mean, look at education, for example. Why can't we combine a universal basic income with helping in classrooms, providing supplemental education in the classrooms, providing after-school care, providing preschool. There's so many things that our society should be doing for its people that we should be able to afford and could be able to afford if, in fact, artificial intelligence were done the right way.
0: Professor Reich, to your point, I think you'll be very interested in tomorrow's guest. Natasha Hakimi Zapata wrote a great book called Another World is Possible, Lessons for America from Around the Globe. And she traveled to different countries looking for solutions to the ongoing problems that we face here in the U.S. And it's really an amazing book. She writes about universal health care in the United Kingdom, affordable public housing in Singapore, so people are not living on the streets. In Uruguay, they have made an incredible renewable energy transition. And I haven't read about this one yet. I'm wondering if you're familiar with it. But in New Zealand, they have a universal pension program so people can age with dignity.
1: Well, it's interesting that we don't in the United States tend to acknowledge or even express very much curiosity or interest about what other countries are doing to solve public problems. And there is a great deal of very important work being done on universal health care, on access to housing, on universal pensions. The idea that – and some people are very negative that I speak with all the time. They say, well, there's nothing that can be done. That's ridiculous. Mm-hmm. That defeatism. Of course, there are huge amounts of things that can be done. And if we have the will, the political will to do them, if we get big money out of our politics, if we take advantage of the positive aspects of artificial intelligence and really become much more productive and efficient, why can't we do what we need to do? Well, the obvious answer is we can, but we need to be organized. We need to fight for it. We need the political will necessary to get it.
0: To your point, I've been wanting to do a show about universal childcare in New Mexico to figure out how they've done it. And as someone who's done a lot of caregiving for my parents, I was pleasantly surprised to hear some of these progressive Democrats talk about universal elder care. I don't think I've heard that term before these candidates started running and winning their races. So I love this idea, Professor Reich. We need to be talking about this universal elder care because we have such a baby booming generation, as you know, and we need to take care of these people.
1: Yes, indeed. I'm 80 years old, Rose. I can speak from experience. Yes, we have a baby boom, and not all boomers are wealthy. In fact, many boomers are very needy. And we also have, in all other dimensions of our life, needs that can be met by the richest country in the world if we had a system that was more responsive to those needs. And this goes back to democracy. I think we've some people are so cynical. And I understand their cynicism, Rose, about the capacity of America ever to do what needs to be done for its people. But I think that I'd like to think that we're on the verge of really making some extraordinary progress.
0: I have some information about AI lobbying, because we always follow the money on this show, especially given your call, Kelly, about AI. So the San Francisco Standard has a piece, AI group pours millions into race for Pelosi's seat. Its pick, Scott Wiener, Anthropic-linked Public First Action, donated $3 million to a pro-Wiener PAC, one of the largest contributions from an outside group in the race. Thanks to the SF Standard for that. And then Bloomberg has a piece. K Street lobbying firms reported nearly $112 million in revenue from clients tied to AI policies in the first half of the year, with a record $60 million spent in the second quarter alone. Over 3,500 federal lobbyists, roughly one in four, have worked on AI issues. So there's another, you know, big money in politics, Professor Reich. The AI industry is a I've read that they're spending more than most industries now in D.C.
1: Yes, and where is that money coming from, Rose? It's coming from both the money they're raising from investors right now. They're investing $500 billion in AI data centers around the country that are very unpopular, but they are also investing in politics to try to get politicians at the state and the federal level to do whatever they want. The other big groups in terms of lobbying are crypto, which is putting extraordinary amounts of money into this election. Mm-hmm. AIPAC, which doesn't even reveal itself. It's using, as these other groups are also using, kind of front groups that don't even express who they are and don't even talk about their issues, but support candidates who are going to support their issues. MAGA Inc., that is Trump's big super PAC, and Elon Musk. This is where the money is coming from. Mm. And these are groups and individuals behind these groups that may not be representing the interests or the goals of most Americans.
0: The New York Times reports that AIPAC, the American Israel Public Affairs Committee, has deployed a massive financial strategy during the midterms, spending over $233 million overall to target critics of Israel. And then The Atlantic has a piece about cryptocurrency. They have poured over $206 million into the midterms, making it the largest corporate political spender of the cycle. Professor Reich, It's so overwhelming because this is money, as you said, that we can't even understand. But people are really onto this. They're tired of being bombarded with mailers, with commercials, with lies. They're tired of especially the Republican Party punching down against trans people, for example. And I would love to see if someone has done an analysis to find out, when does the big money win and how often does it lose? Because it seems like the last few cycles, the big money is just not winning like it used to.
1: It's not winning nearly as much as it did, Rose. That's exactly right. And instead, we have candidates who are relying on small donor contributions. One of the most important secret sauces that Zoran Mamdani used in New York and that Katie Wilson has used in Portland, Oregon, and other people who are progressives and who have won these extraordinary races is local matching grants. That is, laws in these locales, like New York City, that says, okay, New York City is going to provide matching money to small donations. So for every dollar you get as a candidate from a small donor up until a very low level of donation, that will be matched by maybe 4-to-1 or 5-to-1 or 6-to-1 by a public funding of the campaign. This allows us to get around Citizens United if we were doing it on a federal level, and we had it for a while. It allows us to really have progressives who are not dependent on big money. The problem with big money, obviously, is if you're dependent on it, you're not going to bite the hands that feed you. You're not going to take on big money. That's why so much big money right now is fighting against Proposition 40 on the California ballot. They don't want they want politicians to be dependent on big money. They don't want to have to pay this tax. They don't want a majority in our democracy to make determinations about the obligations of citizenry.
0: To your point about Prop 40, we have a number of questions about this. Here's one from Magdalena. How do we begin convincing people of Prop 40 in San Francisco's own Democratic Party when the governor, Newsom, and potential governor, Becerra, are actively working against it?
1: Well, I think we just have to talk about the merits. Proposition 40 is a one-time 5% tax on billionaires, only on billionaires, and it's only one time, and it's 5%, and it's designed to make up for a lot of the losses that California has to endure because at the federal level, that big tax cut engineered by Trump and the Republicans necessitated cuts in Medicaid that obviously have to be made up in California, the biggest state. We are necessarily having to respond to these cuts by, well, how do we respond to the cuts? The easiest and most direct and fair way is to say to the billionaires that got the benefits of this tax cut, the big federal tax cut, you have some obligations here in California. A one-time 5% tax on your billions is not going to break you. In fact, it's probably you won't even notice it. But it's going to make a big difference here in California. People say to me, "But the governor doesn't want it." I can't explain why Governor Newsom doesn't want it. If I were being very cynical, and I hate to be so cynical about it, I would say it has to do with presidential ambitions and a desire to maintain lucrative and very rich sources of funding for maybe future campaigns. But that's a very cynical interpretation. I want to give him the benefit of the doubt. Maybe there are other reasons. I can't speak for him. But let me just say that we've got to get to a point in this country where billionaires, where people who are ultra rich, a billionaire is 1,000 million. And if you have somebody like Sergey Brin or Elon Musk who have hundreds of billions of dollars, that's hundreds of thousands of millions. I mean, it's hard for the human brain to even understand how much money they have. It's simply appropriate and just that they pay their fair share. And it's also important that they not be using their money in politics to rig the system against the rest of us. That's what this is all about.
0: And Governor Newsom is doubling down because SF Gate reports that Newsom is backing a measure to make future wealth taxes more difficult. He got behind Prop 40. They're calling it a kill switch. I'm sorry. He got behind an initiative that, if passed, would act as a kill switch for Prop 40. So Prop 42 would block new taxes on assets like stocks and other financial property, while also banning retroactive taxes like the billionaire tax. It would not apply to real estate. What's interesting is San Francisco and the statewide Democratic Party have endorsed a no vote on 42, but Newsom is supporting it.
1: Well, this is very, very important, Rose. Proposition 41 and Proposition 42, those are both poison pills in terms of negating the billionaire tax, which is Proposition 40. So vote yes on 40, vote no on 41, vote no on 42.
0: Well, we have a couple of other phone calls about taxes. So let's go to John and Lisa, and then we'll get Professor Reich's final thoughts. Hi, John. Thanks for holding.
5: Happy to hold. I have this question. How can the government recover the multi-billions in legal tax evasion by major corporations that offshore their tax base headquarters, among other devious but legal accounting processes? Zero taxes on staggering profits, even as those corporations enjoy all the benefits of having their principal operations here. This could reverse the SNAP and Medicare benefits that you discussed.
0: Mm. And to add to that, for some reason this doesn't get much attention, but under Trump, they brought the tax rate, corporate tax rate, down from 35% to 21%, which also lost billions in revenue. Professor Reich?
1: Well, in terms of hiding profits or shifting profits abroad to get advantage of lower taxes, the only way to deal with that is through tax treaties with other countries. And we were making great progress under the Obama administration. And then the Trump administration started, obviously, going in the reverse direction. I think the next Democratic administration must resume that progress with other countries so that it's not possible for global companies to play countries off against each other. Every country has an interest in avoiding that kind of competition to reduce taxes on global companies. Every country has an interest in a tax treaty to maintain the tax levels that are necessary on all global corporations. And you're absolutely right, John. They're getting away with avoiding taxes altogether. And Rose, as you said, the Trump administration, part of their big, beautiful, which I call the big, ugly bill, was reducing corporate taxes on top of all the tax avoidance schemes that they're already using.
0: Mm-hmm. Professor Reich, we have just about a minute left. Your final thoughts? We're just inundated with emails about where we're going from here.
1: Well, my final thought, Rose, is that I hope people are not too despondent. I hope people, I understand the enormous pressures people feel, the anger, the sense of fear. But we have an opportunity now in less than 3 weeks. Get out the vote. This is critically important. This is our responsibility. Get out the vote. Not only must we vote, but everybody we know, our children, our friends, our acquaintances, everybody. This has got to be a huge, huge vote that not only repudiates the regime in power, but also a vote that signals we want a fundamental change in direction instead of the shift in power to the billionaires and big corporations. We want a shift in power back to the people so that we have a fighting chance of creating the kind of society we want, we need.
0: Robert Reich is Emeritus Professor of Public Policy at UC Berkeley. His new memoir is coming up short, A Memoir of My America. If you're in the Bay Area, you can see his latest film, The Work in Progress, tonight at 6 at Zellerbach Hall. He will be there for a Q&A. It's on the campus of UC Berkeley. Professor Reich, thank you so much for all of your great work. Thank you for joining us. We'd love to have you back.
1: Thank you, Rose.
0: Thank you. And thank you so much for joining us. I'm Rose Aguilar. It's your call.
6: I'm Rick Smith, and this is Labor History in Two. On this day in labor history, the year was 1990. That was the day that President George H.W. Bush signed the Radiation Exposure Compensation Act. Worker safety at the Nevada nuclear test site had been sacrificed during the Cold War era, as the United States rushed to keep pace with the Soviet Union's nuclear arsenal. The result was an increase in cancers, including leukemia, from workers being exposed to deadly radiation. For more than a decade, these workers tried to get Congress to pass legislation for compensation for radiation sickness. Uranium miners from states including Nevada, Utah, Arizona, New Mexico, Colorado, and Wyoming also joined the effort, filing a suit against the government. The courts ruled against the workers, ruling that national security needs trumped the safety of workers. Democratic Representative Wayne Owens from Utah sponsored a bill to give the workers compensation. In a statement carried by the New York Times, Representative Owens called the bill, quote, an apology to those people and their heirs on behalf of the government and the American people that were subjected and sacrificed for the Cold War nuclear weapons. President Bush explained the scope of the act at the signing ceremony, saying, quote, the bill provides compassionate payments to persons with specified diseases who fear that their health was harmed because of the fallout from atmospheric atomic testing at the Nevada test site. Regardless of whether causation can be scientifically established, the bill entitles each person meeting specific criteria to a payment of $50,000. Uranium miners meeting separate criteria will be entitled to compassionate payments in the amount of $100,000. The bill established a $100 million fund for the workers and residents who lived downwind of the Nevada test site.

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2: This is Human Capital, news and features of Montana government. I'm J.P. Pomnikowski. 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In Wyoming, instances of abuse of wildlife animals are increasing, and last week, a Uinta County District Court judge sent a former Wyoming State Brand Inspector, Justin Martin, who committed felony torture of wildlife, a moose, to jail for 30 days, ignoring a plea agreement from the brand inspector. Judge James Cast told Justin Martin he was changing the sentence because Martin was the adult during the incident, and co-defendants Kylan Platt, then 17 years old, and Range Martin, his son, then 18, looked to him for guidance and direction. Judge Cast said, "You're the one who told them to spur that son of a bitch with his camera out. I can't fathom why anyone would do that unless they were just as proud as punch of what they were up to. I think that part of the things we're doing in sentencing is general deterrence, which is, I get to send a message to the people of this community and this world about what is and is not acceptable." Judge Cast also noted that the 30 days in jail to which he sentenced Martin are 30 days more than Cody Roberts of Daniel, Wyoming, got for his now infamous Wyoming wolf abuse case. Roberts was sentenced in April to 18 months probation and no jail time for capturing, binding, wrapping the wolf's mouth with duct tape, then kicking, punching, and throwing the wolf, then taking it into a Wyoming bar to show it off before taking it outside and shooting the wolf dead in February 2024. Charges against Justin Martin began with a Wyoming Game and Fish Department investigation that involved the seizure of Justin Martin's phone on a separate issue. Game and Fish officials found video and screenshots of the abuse of a cow moose by Justin Martin and Kylan Platt on May 4, 2021, and by Justin and Range Martin on May 24, 2021. The abuse happened on Martin's M. Arrow Ranch. In the sentencing hearing, Judge Cast noted that Martin was a former brand inspector and lost his job because he spurred a sickly cow moose while Range Martin roped and pulled the moose with his horse. Both Platt and Martin were sentenced on one felony count of cruelty to animals. Game and Fish Warden Heather Sterling told the court that as a brand inspector, Martin was well aware of the procedure to deal with wildlife that might be impeding any cattle operations on his ranch. That was his original excuse as to his felony abuse of wildlife. Game Warden Sterling reviewed the videos taken from Justin Martin's phone and characterized his actions as knowing and deliberate acts toward a valued wildlife species. Martin's excuse that the cow moose was impeding him from his cattle didn't fly. Warden Sterling said none of the video showed any cattle or any fence line while Martin, Platt, and his son tortured and abused the moose. The videos and screenshots on Martin's phone showed Platt at the M. Arrow Ranch lassoing, spurring, and riding a cow moose in poor condition. Game Warden Sterling said, "He's smiling, and he is aggressively spurring the moose as if it's a horse being broken to ride. He doesn't seem to have an issue in participating in this illegal and abusive activity at all." The investigation also found Justin Martin sent the video to more than 20 phone numbers, she said, proud of his abuse of

wildlife. In the November election, Gallatin County voters have two write-in candidates to consider for election this year. Gallatin County Commissioner Ryan Finn, who was appointed earlier this year, is a write-in candidate for Gallatin County Commission District 3. For the office of Gallatin County Sheriff, J. Garrett Grimm is a write-in candidate. Grimm for Gallatin County Sheriff will host a meet-and-greet at the Gallatin Labor Temple in Bozeman on Thursday, October 15th from 7 to 8 p.m. Doors open at 6:45. Grimm's informal meet-and-greets offer the opportunity to meet J. Garrett Grimm before the election in November. That's a meet-and-greet for Gallatin County Sheriff write-in candidate J. Garrett Grimm Thursday, October 15th at 7 p.m. at the Gallatin Labor Temple, 422 East Mendenhall in Bozeman. This is J.P. Pomnikowski for Human Capital on KGVM 95.9 FM and online at kgvm.org. 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
1: I'm Dr. Anthony Lizerwitz, and this is Climate Connections. As the climate warms, many New Jersey homeowners face a growing risk of flooding, from violent storm surge along the coast or heavy rain that overwhelms inland streams.
2: We frequently see people get to the point where they just can't handle this anymore. They don't want to deal with the fear and the stress of every time it rains.
1: Nick Angarone is with the New Jersey Department of Environmental Protection, which runs the Blue Acres Program, the longest-running state-run home buyout program in the U.S. It allows eligible homeowners in flood-prone areas to sell their properties to the state and move to higher, drier ground. The homes are demolished and the land is converted to green space, like meadows or wetlands, which can absorb water and reduce the risk of nearby flooding. Since the mid-90s, more than 1,200 homeowners have participated in the program, which is voluntary, and hundreds more have applications on file. Deciding to pursue a buyout can be a hard choice.
2: It is a very, very personal and difficult decision for families.
1: But Angarone says it's the only way to guarantee that people who live in some of the most flood-prone areas will be protected in the future. Climate Connections is produced by the Yale Center for Environmental Communication. To learn more about climate change, visit climateconnections.org.

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2: I'm Rick Smith, and this is Labor History in 2. On this day in labor history, the year was 1990. That was the day that President George H.W. Bush signed the Radiation Exposure Compensation Act. Worker safety at the Nevada nuclear test site had been sacrificed during the Cold War era, as the United States rushed to keep pace with the Soviet Union's nuclear arsenal. The result was an increase in cancers, including leukemia, from workers being exposed to deadly radiation. For more than a decade, these workers tried to get Congress to pass legislation for compensation for radiation sickness. Uranium miners from states including Nevada, Utah, Arizona, New Mexico, Colorado, and Wyoming also joined the effort, filing a suit against the government. The courts ruled against the workers, ruling that national security needs trumped the safety of workers. Democratic Representative Wayne Owens from Utah sponsored a bill to give the workers compensation. In a statement carried by the New York Times, Representative Owens called the bill, quote, an apology to those people and their heirs on behalf of the government and the American people that were subjected and sacrificed for the Cold War nuclear weapons. President Bush explained the scope of the act at the signing ceremony, saying, quote, the bill provides compassionate payments to persons with specified diseases who fear that their health was harmed because of the fallout from atmospheric atomic testing at the Nevada test site. Regardless of whether causation can be scientifically established, the bill entitles each person meeting specific criteria to a payment of $50,000. Uranium miners meeting separate criteria will be entitled to compassionate payments in the amount of $100,000. The bill established a $100 million fund for the workers and residents who lived downwind of the Nevada test site.

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1: It's time for Field Notes, brought to you by the Montana Natural History Center. I think about brains whenever I'm at the farmer's market during the late summer. Like most Montanans, I anticipate the arrival of the Sanders County pickup truck loaded with mouth-watering Dixon melons. While I wait in line for my turn to pick out a sweet, juicy, flavorful treat, my mind wanders to the wonders of the brain. You see, to me, the human brain looks similar in size and contour to the distinctive Dixon cantaloupe. These cranial-shaped melons are harbingers of the upcoming shortening days, and we cherish them because of their limited availability. And despite the human brain's capacity for executing such feats as the successful mission of the Mars Perseverance rover, no one has yet come up with a method to store fresh cantaloupe over the winter. Late summer also heralds the season of caching for non-migratory birds, and they face a similar challenge: how to use their brains to solve food shortage dilemmas in the winter. In my estimation, the black-capped chickadee deserves the Ornithology Award as the ultimate prepper for the long, cold Montana winter. These songbirds must survive on stored seeds until the spring, when they can again enjoy a more robust, omnivorous diet. Weighing about the same as a AAA battery, black-capped chickadees spend the shortening days canvassing for seeds to store in hundreds of tiny hiding places embedded in their 10-mile territory. After watching chickadees purposefully flit back and forth through the boreal forests of the Sealy Swan Valley, I became curious about how they remember where they have stored their winter provender. What I've learned is that despite the obvious differences in weight between human brains, tipping the scale at about 3 pounds, and chickadee brains, similar in weight to a raisin, there are commonalities in structure and function between the two species. Both human and black-capped chickadee brains contain hippocampal structures, the portion of the brain that plays a large role in spatial memory. And within those seahorse-shaped brain features are neurons that, like plastic, have the capacity for stretching and growing. In essence, the brain is capable of changing. Brain circuitry can be rewired. It's nothing short of a miracle. According to psychology professor Diane Lee of Cal State University, the volume of the chickadee hippocampus expands by about 30% during the fall and retains its volume during the winter. The waxing and waning of the bird's brain size coincides with the seasonal cycle. Come spring, the memory of where those seeds were hidden disappears, and the size of the memory center returns to its pre-caching volume. In 2010, neuroscience researchers Sherry and Hushuli reviewed current ornithology studies to better understand how the expanding and shrinking chickadee hippocampus contributes to survival. They concluded that the changes in hippocampal size might help the birds to store their caches further apart in an effort to deter other hungry animals from robbing their stores. Additionally, perhaps the growth in the hippocampus is needed only for encoding the cache. Or it may be that the neurogenesis occurs for both encoding and retrieving the bird's harvest. Black-capped chickadees have additional adaptive responses for dealing with the frigid nights of winter. Dr. Susan Chaplin from Cornell University has been studying the winter habits of chickadees for 30-plus years. She found that they're able to lower their body temperature at night in order to conserve body fat. Night hypothermia, along with nocturnal shivering, growth of additional downy feathers near the skin, and tucking their heads into their back feathers at night to reduce heat loss, all add to the adaptive features needed to survive Montana winters. What triggers the brain to activate these adaptations, as well as the late summer hippocampal growth, remains a mystery. We typically think of the chickadee as being adorable, partly because of its cheery personality, but also because of its oversized dome-shaped head. Interestingly enough, the chickadee hippocampus is located at the top of its head, right underneath that perky black cap. I'm envious of both the seemingly perpetual optimism and amazing brain plasticity of the black-capped chickadee. They have every right to be proud of their swollen heads as they prepare for survival in the cold winter months. This field note was written in the Field Notes Writing Workshop at the Montana Natural History Center. I'm Jen Elison for Field Notes, brought to you by the Montana Natural History Center, providing natural history education for schools and the public throughout Montana. For information on upcoming events and programs at the center, please call 327-0405 or visit our website at montananaturalists.org.

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2: 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I've been involved with Gallatin Valley Community Radio for several years now. 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

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In Wyoming, instances of abuse of wildlife animals are increasing, and last week, a Uinta County District Court judge sent a former Wyoming State Brand Inspector, Justin Martin, who committed felony torture of wildlife, a moose, to jail for 30 days, ignoring a plea agreement from the brand inspector. Judge James Cast told Justin Martin he was changing the sentence because Martin was the adult during the incident, and co-defendants Kylan Platt, then 17 years old, and Range Martin, his son, then 18, looked to him for guidance and direction. Judge Cast said, "You're the one who told them to spur that son of a bitch with his camera out. I can't fathom why anyone would do that unless they were just as proud as punch of what they were up to. I think that part of the things we're doing in sentencing is general deterrence, which is, I get to send a message to the people of this community and this world about what is and is not acceptable." Judge Cast also noted that the 30 days in jail to which he sentenced Martin are 30 days more than Cody Roberts of Daniel, Wyoming, got for his now infamous Wyoming wolf abuse case. Roberts was sentenced in April to 18 months probation and no jail time for capturing, binding, wrapping the wolf's mouth with duct tape, then kicking, punching, and throwing the wolf, then taking it into a Wyoming bar to show it off before taking it outside and shooting the wolf dead in February 2024. Charges against Justin Martin began with a Wyoming Game and Fish Department investigation that involved the seizure of Justin Martin's phone on a separate issue. Game and Fish officials found video and screenshots of the abuse of a cow moose by Justin Martin and Kylan Platt on May 4, 2021, and by Justin and Range Martin on May 24, 2021. The abuse happened on Martin's M. Arrow Ranch. In the sentencing hearing, Judge Cast noted that Martin was a former brand inspector and lost his job because he spurred a sickly cow moose while Range Martin roped and pulled the moose with his horse. Both Platt and Martin were sentenced on one felony count of cruelty to animals. Game and Fish Warden Heather Sterling told the court that as a brand inspector, Martin was well aware of the procedure to deal with wildlife that might be impeding any cattle operations on his ranch. That was his original excuse as to his felony abuse of wildlife. Game Warden Sterling reviewed the videos taken from Justin Martin's phone and characterized his actions as knowing and deliberate acts toward a valued wildlife species. Martin's excuse that the cow moose was impeding him from his cattle didn't fly. Warden Sterling said none of the video showed any cattle or any fence line while Martin, Platt, and his son tortured and abused the moose. The videos and screenshots on Martin's phone showed Platt at the M. Arrow Ranch lassoing, spurring, and riding a cow moose in poor condition. Game Warden Sterling said, "He's smiling, and he is aggressively spurring the moose as if it's a horse being broken to ride. He doesn't seem to have an issue in participating in this illegal and abusive activity at all." The investigation also found Justin Martin sent the video to more than 20 phone numbers, she said, proud of his abuse of wildlife. In the November election, Gallatin County voters have two write-in candidates to consider for election this year. Gallatin County Commissioner Ryan Finn, who was appointed earlier this year, is a write-in candidate for Gallatin County Commission District 3. For the office of Gallatin County Sheriff, J. Garrett Grimm is a write-in candidate. Grimm for Gallatin County Sheriff will host a meet-and-greet at the Gallatin Labor Temple in Bozeman on Thursday, October 15th from 7 to 8 p.m. Doors open at 6:45. Grimm's informal meet-and-greets offer the opportunity to meet J. Garrett Grimm before the election in November. That's a meet-and-greet for Gallatin County Sheriff write-in candidate J. Garrett Grimm Thursday, October 15th at 7 p.m. at the Gallatin Labor Temple, 422 East Mendenhall in Bozeman. This is J.P. Pomnikowski for Human Capital on KGVM 95.9 FM and online at kgvm.org. 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
1: I'm Dr. Anthony Lizowitz, and this is Climate Connections. As the climate warms, many New Jersey homeowners face a growing risk of flooding, from violent storm surge along the coast or heavy rain that overwhelms inland streams.
2: We frequently see people get to the point where they just can't handle this anymore. They don't want to deal with the fear and the stress of every time it rains.
1: Nick Angarone is with the New Jersey Department of Environmental Protection, which runs the Blue Acres program, the longest-running state-run home buyout program in the U.S. It allows eligible homeowners in flood-prone areas to sell their properties to the state and move to higher, drier ground. The homes are demolished and the land is converted to green space, like meadows or wetlands, which can absorb water and reduce the risk of nearby flooding. Since the mid-90s, more than 1,200 homeowners have participated in the program, which is voluntary, and hundreds more have applications on file. Deciding to pursue a buyout can be a hard choice.
2: It is a very, very personal and difficult decision for families.
1: But Angarone says it's the only way to guarantee that people who live in some of the most flood-prone areas will be protected in the future. Climate Connections is produced by the Yale Center for Environmental Communication. To learn more about climate change, visit climateconnections.org.

are so romantic. John is in a panting. We jump in the club to bang. You come down. We'll be around making hoopy all night long. You'll see a

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2: I'm Rick Smith, and this is Labor History in 2. On this day in labor history, the year was 1990. That was the day that President George H.W. Bush signed the Radiation Exposure Compensation Act. Worker safety at the Nevada nuclear test site had been sacrificed during the Cold War era, as the United States rushed to keep pace with the Soviet Union's nuclear arsenal. The result was an increase in cancers, including leukemia, from workers being exposed to deadly radiation. For more than a decade, these workers tried to get Congress to pass legislation for compensation for radiation sickness. Uranium miners from states including Nevada, Utah, Arizona, New Mexico, Colorado, and Wyoming also joined the effort, filing a suit against the government. The courts ruled against the workers, ruling that national security needs trumped the safety of workers. Democratic Representative Wayne Owens from Utah sponsored a bill to give the workers compensation. In a statement carried by the New York Times, Representative Owens called the bill, quote, an apology to those people and their heirs on behalf of the government and the American people that were subjected and sacrificed for the Cold War nuclear weapons. President Bush explained the scope of the act at the signing ceremony, saying, quote, the bill provides compassionate payments to persons with specified diseases who fear that their health was harmed because of the fallout from atmospheric atomic testing at the Nevada test site. Regardless of whether causation can be scientifically established, the bill entitles each person meeting specific criteria to a payment of $50,000. Uranium miners meeting separate criteria will be entitled to compassionate payments in the amount of $100,000. The bill established a $100 million fund for the workers and residents who lived downwind of the Nevada test site.

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You'll hear the cry. 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
1: Welcome to the program. On the line with us, our buddy Christopher Armitage, the journalist, criminal justice researcher, former law enforcement officer, veteran, author. His newsletter on Substack is called The Existentialist Republic. You can just plug that into any search engine. It'll pop right up, or, of course, over on Substack.com. And his blue sky handle is C. Armitage. C, like as in Christopher Armitage. And Chris, welcome back. It's always so nice to have you with us. You always have something astonishing in your writing. And this piece on the North Dakota bank, something I've been ranting about for years, is so important. Tell us about it.
2: Absolutely. So the Bank of North Dakota has existed for over 100 years. It's turned a profit every single year since Woodrow Wilson was president. And it's a publicly chartered, publicly run revenue-generating bank. The state of North Dakota started a business. That business is a bank. It's been serving the people of North Dakota, has an A-plus rating among consumers, and returns money to the state budget. We're working on getting that in all 50 states and in a bunch of different cities.
1: I think it's astonishing. I think California was my recollection. I'm forgetting who

0: to not cut social safety net programs. That means you don't have to raise taxes. I would love to help Democrats be able to say, hey, not only do you get to keep your, you know, SNAP and that kind of thing, but we're not going to have to raise your taxes even as we tighten our belt. And that's what public banking means. Public banking means the state being, or the city being able to more effectively produce for the public. And California, they did approve a piece of legislation statewide that said any city that wants to start their own public bank can do so. San Francisco is working on that. Philadelphia in Pennsylvania, actually, their city council passed a public banking statute. And the only reason it hasn't happened yet is because the current mayor is not interested in putting somebody in charge of it, not interested in appointing somebody to run it.
1: That's strange. Well, it's good stuff. It's good stuff. You know, also over on the Existentialist Republic, your most recent piece, I believe, or at least it's pinned up at the top, is it's still time for Americans to talk about the soft secession. Tell us about that.
0: Yeah. Soft secession is the quiet quitting, the harm reduction of a nation falling to autocracy. It's when cities, states, different communities, sub-national governments is the technical form for it. So just levels of government below the national, recognize that the national government has now become an oppositional force and a dangerous force. And so quietly, without filing articles of confederation or that sort of thing, they begin creating parallel forms of social safety nets and of, you know, even reigning in corruption and that sort of thing. And it's what a lot of states are already doing. That's what the soft secession is New York, California. These states are shopping around ideas that they can find ways to get in between their tax, the federal tax withholdings and the federal government, that they can provide K through 12 child care, that they can self-fund their FEMA funds, which is part of what public banking is so important for, is because states can't just print their money like the federal government. And so the soft secession is these states recognizing their power, recognizing that they need to still govern despite and even in active opposition to a federal government that is trying to take us all down with it.
1: Right. This article about Trump and Hegseth identified the two factors that make coups fail. And they have 2 years to fix them. Say what?
0: Yes. Well, regime fragility is a phrase that I want more Americans to understand. It's particularly relevant with what Hegseth and Trump are doing right now. They've already gotten rid of 10% of the generals. They want to get rid of another 20%. Now, a self coup is what the term for when the existing government has a coup to keep itself in power permanently. Regime fragility is about, you know, your regime can be as evil as they want to be, but they can be more or less fragile. So by having these military purges and creating a paramilitary force that's a pipeline from ideological groups and from the military, but isn't constrained in the ways that the military is, they're creating a more robust, less fragile regime. So this is all part of a strategy that the Heritage Foundation mapped out. It learned from Hungary and actually has some strengths or things that make it potentially more robust against being stopped. Like they're creating a regime that will be more difficult to stop democratically with each passing day. And that's part of why things like soft secession and, you know, oppositional federalism is another term. I'm throwing out a lot of jargon, but the idea is states can fight back for democracy, can go on offense for democracy, because Trump, Hegseth, the rest of the administration, they are actively moving to make it so that it's more difficult to remove them as an authoritarian regime.
1: What do you think the odds are, and how do you think it will play out if they try to seize control of the election this time to prevent Democrats from taking the House or Senate, or in 2 years if they decide that that's it, this is going to be the last presidential election? You know, J.D. Vance is going to run for the next whatever. I mean, how do you see this playing out? What are your thoughts on this?
0: Well, and so first, it's helpful to know, like, that's within that definition of self-coup.
1: Yeah.
0: And so what stops self-coups? Well, in a study of 43 different self-coups, 41 of them, the determining factor was if the military was willing to assist or get in the way or just stand by and do nothing, which is assisting in many of these cases. And the fact is, these military purges that we're witnessing in real time, there's a reason that Pete Hegseth said 20% more generals need to be gone by January. And that's

0: what's happening in January should the Democrats have a big sweep. So I don't want to, you know, none of this is meant to create a false urgency, but there is, these are very well documented facts that self coups require a military to be complicit in war crimes, to be unwilling to stand up against a regime. For 2 years, they've been purging any generals and upper military leadership who would do something. There's surveys among young military members. They're largely apolitical. Every military base that you go on, you will find Fox News playing in common areas. Right. That is not an accident. Yeah. And you won't see MSNBC. If I went onto the Air Force base here and I turned on MSNBC or CNN, which I wouldn't call left-wing, but they're not Fox News or Newsmax, people would get uncomfortable and change it. We would feel like you were in North Korea or something.
1: Yeah. Which you know, leads to this bizarre piece about Pentagon's MAGA to military to ICE pipeline.
0: Yes, yes. So over the last few years, and this is all released documents and campaigns that they've conducted publicly over the course of the second Trump administration, they have actually been recruiting from Turning Point USA events. They have been actively targeting their advertisements towards right-wing communities while removing right-wing extremist safeguards, while removing rules against tattoos that represent white supremacy, while actively removing leadership and members. And
1: when you say they, you're talking about ICE here?
0: Hegseth and Trump on the military.
1: Oh, okay.
0: Yes. Yes. And that pipeline, so the pipeline starts with recruiting from right-wing extremist groups. Right. And they do that a lot with a lot of social media targeting. They bring them to the military. And then from the military, for the first time ever, this is not normal. For the first time ever, the Department of Homeland Security, Immigration and Customs Enforcement, they are actively working to shuffle people from the military with those skills to Immigration and Customs Enforcement, which we shouldn't even really call it that anymore because it's not Immigration and Customs Enforcement. It's a private MAGA army. I know that you're familiar with the video where I had an ICE agent scream, "Make America Great Again," while threatening to pull his gun on me. Mm-hmm. They're being recruited into this group, this paramilitary MAGA organization that now has a bigger budget than the FBI.
1: Or the Marine Corps. Yeah.
0: Or the Marine Corps, yes. And this is what a regime building a robust, anti-fragile state is. This is what us becoming an authoritarian government for a very long time, that's solidifying right here. And there's a reason they want 20% more generals gone on top of the 10%. There's a reason that they are boosting those ICE numbers is because them scared and lashing out post-midterms is going to create a particular moment. I mean, we all anticipate it. Yeah. But this pipeline of ICE, we're identifying these and bringing those issues to the states is just continuing. That's my work.
1: Yeah,
0: is because they kill people. What do we do?
1: Yeah, and you're doing it brilliantly. Do you think that there's no doubt in my mind that Donald Trump wants to replace our form of government with the form of government that Putin has built in Russia? There's just no doubt in my mind. I mean, he's fairly transparent about that. But when you look at Hegseth and some of the people, some of the other people at the command level, you know, Stephen Miller, Marco Rubio. Do you think that they realize that the actions that they're taking are specifically designed to destroy democracy and that we could end up no longer being a democratic nation, we could be like Russia? Are they okay with that, or are they just looking at self-preservation and enrichment? I'm sorry, I've only got 30 seconds here left before we hit a hard break.
0: I don't think they like democracy. I think conservatives hate democracy. They hate freedom. They hate the Constitution. They hate anything. They despise and furiously hate anything that gets in the way of them hurting people they don't like and lifting themselves up beyond merit or any sort of reasonable respect for human dignity.
1: Yeah, you say conservatives?
0: Conservatives, yeah. I'm not just talking about Miller. I'm not just talking about Hegseth. I think conservatism,
1: yeah,
0: as an ideology, is nihilistic and leading us to the destruction of our species.
1: Yeah, I agree. In fact, one of my comments here is exposing the con in conservative. So, Christopher Armitage, The Existentialist Republic on Substack. If you're not subscribed, it's free. If you're not subscribed, get over there right now. Christopher, thank you again for dropping by and keep up the great work. You're doing such great work.
0: Thanks as always, Tom. Appreciate it.
1: Good talking to you. Susan in Willimantic, Connecticut. Hey, Susan, what's on your mind today?
2: Hey, I'm just absolutely thrilled to hear you talk about the State Bank of North Dakota. And Christopher Armitage, that you had on now, as a state representative, I've introduced legislation to have a State Bank of Connecticut. And former Governor Malloy also tried to do a State Bank of Connecticut back when he was the governor. We ended up with getting the Green Bank, which has been a fabulous success. It's a combination of private-public partnerships. But this is something that I've been working on for a long time.
1: Are you a state representative in Connecticut right now?
2: Yes, I am.
1: Wow. Congratulations. And thank you for calling the program.
2: Well, thank you. I mean, I'm really excited about having a state bank here in Connecticut. I would love to have that. And I've introduced legislation to do that on numerous occasions. But I've been blocked by the banking commissioner and also by the Federal Reserve Board. The Bank of Boston.
1: Yeah, well, of course, the Fed is actually owned by its individual banks, and those banks are each privately owned. So,
2: yeah,
1: you know.
2: And the other thing about it for Connecticut, having our own state bank, and one of the things, I'm also a lawyer, is that if it's a bank that's in other states, then it's, all the rules and everything are governed by the federal government. So the state has less control over banking. And so that creates a huge problem. I've had cases where I've had orders from judges that include trying to make a bank that is in more than one state do what they're supposed to do. It takes much, much longer than if I go through my banking commissioner here. Mm-hmm. So it is another aspect of trying to make sure banking works for the state and having the bank, having the interest returned to the state. This is a perfect time to have that occur, have a state bank, no matter where you are, which state you're in, because the interest rates are going up and they're all talking about the housing crisis. And if we could have a state bank that address that, like the State Bank of North Dakota has been since 1919, that I would be absolutely thrilled to see the money come right back to stay in the United States, stay in each state, so they could do as they needed to do and take care of the people, because we're losing $1 billion a year because of the bad bill that Trump passed and signed into law in 2025.
1: So you are Representative Susan Johnson of the 49th District in Connecticut, is that, do I have that right?
2: That's correct, yeah.
1: Good on you. So yeah, you've got to have your ear to the ground. In the 45 seconds or so I've got left before we hit a hard break here, what's your sense of how Connecticut citizens, I'm not sure what you call yourselves, are going to turn out this fall?
2: I think that we're going to do, everyone I've talked to, and I'm door knocking, and I have a radio show as well, and everyone I've talked to has been very, very concerned about what we're losing with respect to health care. This last session, we were able to mitigate some of the harm that was done to the Affordable Care Act. And so many people were able to stay on the Affordable Care Act because we took care of that.
1: Oh, that's marvelous. Yeah. It's a big state. You've got a couple of great senators.
2: Yes, we do. We have great representation on the federal level, and so we need to keep them going back. So thank you so much for your show. I really appreciate you.
1: Well, thank you, Susan. Thanks for watching us, State Representative Susan Johnson, and appreciate the call. It's great to hear from you and great to meet you.
2: Thank you.
1: Yep.
2: Thank you.
1: David in San Francisco. Hey, David, what's up?
3: For the woman who was the legislator in Connecticut,
1: yeah.
3: If I remember, if a state wants to do a local currency or a local bank, they don't necessarily have to abide by the Federal Reserve if what they're doing doesn't cross state lines. So there are probably some exigencies to a thing like that, but yeah. State lines allows, you know, if you think about 1776, one of the biggest issues was colony economics. And they would charter banks only to a given city or town. They wouldn't necessarily give those banks countywide banking powers because they didn't want the county seat to hog all the money and suck it all, you know, away from the small towns.
1: Well, this was also before the rise of federalism, David. I mean, you know, what we got out of that worldview was the original, you know, Continental Congress, the Confederacy. Or not the Confederacy, but you know what I'm talking about.
3: Confederation, right, yeah. Yeah, well, yeah, I'm just, thinking in terms of how the right wing have always hated the Federal Reserve. And we're at this point where Trump, who basically is organized crime, and if the Federal Reserve follows even the most basic, financial standards, Donald Trump would not have a credit rating at all because he'd be too criminally associated. And so nobody would want to lend money at whatever interest rate.
1: Which, by the way, was the case in the late 90s. He had to go to the Russians to get money and to Deutsche Bank to get money. He couldn't get money from American banks. And both of his sons came out and said, that's OK. We don't need their money. We got plenty of money coming from Russia. Both of them.
3: Exactly.
1: Uday and Kusei said that.
3: Exactly. Yeah. And so the whole concept of him being able to appoint the Federal Reserve and then demanding that interest rates be at a rate that suits him. And then he has no loyalty to the U.S. dollar anyway. Yeah. You know, as far as I can tell, he's always been a currency speculator. And the idea that having an international hotel, an international house, that basically takes currencies from around the world, he had no loyalty to the U.S. dollar because it was always which exchange rate was going to suit him at the moment. Mm-hmm. And now when he's playing with these cryptocurrencies, he has no loyalty to the U.S. dollar. And if he can do all sorts of strange arrangements that would suit momentary exchange rates, no matter... looking at picking fights with Canada, picking fights with China, picking fights with all of the EU, he has only momentary exchange rates on his mind and has no loyalty to long-term stability, which hypothetically the Federal Reserve does, or the IMF for that matter. And that gets into your earlier interview with the guy at the top of the hour.
1: Yeah, Christopher.
3: I would have liked to ask him if he was aware. I think both Holland as well as Germany are trying to retrieve the gold that's in their IMF fund here in America. So they no longer have faith that the gold of Germany or the gold of Holland is safe here.
1: When Trump and Stephen, what's his name, his first Treasury Secretary, the guy who was the king of, kicking people out of their homes in California. I'm forgetting.
3: Right.
1: Say it again.
3: Steve Mnuchin.
1: Thank you very much. Yeah. When they went to Fort Knox, remember that during his first term?
3: Right.
1: How much of that gold did they walk off with? Who knows?
3: The stability of America's future, coming up with local currencies, local banks. I've talked to you before about just the penny economics, having a project that needs doing, pay a penny.
1: It's pretty straightforward stuff. David, I do have to move along, but thank you. You brought a bunch of good topics and very thoughtful perspectives on them. I appreciate it. Gail in Fox Island, Washington. Excuse me. Hey, Gail, what's on your mind today?
4: Well, I wonder if you have been familiar or are familiar, excuse me, I've got a cold, The Rise and Fall of the Artificial State by Jill Lepore.
1: I am not.
4: It is extremely interesting. I'm just in the middle of it. But what caught my attention, I've been interested because I've been in the tech world for most of my career. Mm-hmm. And it goes into the history of it. But what was interesting to me right off the bat was that in the 1930s, there was the same sort of group and philosophy that we're seeing with the quote-unquote tech bros now, where everything is turned over to technology.
1: Mm-hmm.
4: And in fact, they had a group called Technate of the Americas, which was a real wacky group, kind of like the Peter Thiel philosophy today. And so it went on about the history and background. However, what was really interesting is that one of the leaders of this was a guy named Joshua Haldeman, and he happens to be the
1: grandfather of
4: Elon Musk.
1: Yeah.
4: And he went through the Depression, he had a bankruptcy in, I think it was Saskatchewan, Canada, and they outlawed this wild technate of America group because they were so wacky. And so when he went to come back into the U.S., he was born in Minnesota, and when he came back into the, wanted to come back into the U.S., they wouldn't let him because of this group had been banned in Canada. And so that's when he then, and he was very much associated with the eugenics movement as well. Mm-hmm. And he then went to Pretoria, South Africa.
1: Right.
4: So anyway, I'm in the middle of the book, but I thought it would be something that you might want to follow up on. And it really goes into.
1: It sounds absolutely fascinating. The rise and fall of.
4: The Artificial State.
1: The Artificial State by.
4: Jill Lepore, L-E-P-O-R-E.
1: Oh,
4: yeah, she's out
1: I've
4: of
1: seen
4: Harvard.
1: Her writing. Yeah, I've seen her writing before.
4: Yeah.
1: The Rise and Fall of the Artificial. Fascinating. Gail, I'll check it out. Thank you for the tip.
4: Okay, thank you.
1: Thank you very
4: have
1: much.
4: Good
1: month. Talking to you. Yeah, you have a great day. Rudy in Chicago. Hey, Rudy, what's on your mind today?
5: I need you to help me explain to my family in Texas that Trump is not going to give them $5,000 to every American. I try to do it in the calculator, and I don't have enough numbers there. Do you know, anybody knows how much that money that would be?
1: It would be a little over a trillion.
5: A trillion dollars. So he doesn't have $1 trillion.
1: Like 1.3 trillion, something like that. He would borrow it. He would just add it to our national debt, just like George Bush did with the $5 trillion for his two wars and the $3 trillion for his tax cuts, just like Trump did for the $7 trillion for his tax cuts so far. You know, he'd just borrow it.
5: But how can he borrow to pay off people?
1: Well, there is a question about whether he can do this legally without the authority of Congress.
5: Yeah.
1: But he's not going to do it. You know, any more than he did the. He, remember, he told us we were going to get a $5,000 Doge dividend check. He told us we were going to get a $2,000 rebate on our tariffs that we've paid for. I mean, he just makes this crap up. And then
5: I
1: when it's
5: my goofy family about that.
1: Yeah, and then
5: and
1: when
5: they,
1: it's
5: they still think that he's going to do it.
1: Yeah, and then once it's only well, just ask your family. Did you get your Doge check? Did you get your tariff rebate check?
5: Oh yeah,
1: he promised those.
5: That's a good one. Okay, that's all. Thank you so much.
1: Okay, good luck, Rudy. Thank you very much. JoJo in San Diego. Hey, JoJo, what's up?
6: Oh, hey, I wanted to talk to you. Okay, great. I've been waiting a while. In 1968, I asked a Cuban refugee why Castro went to the communist government. It took me 4 months to teach Louis enough English to get the information out of him. I asked him if he was part of Castro's army. He said, no, he wasn't a fighter. But he said he was a cook back at camp.
1: Mm-hmm.
6: Uh-huh. And you'd like to hear what his explanation is, but why Castro did that? What he tells me is that girls in Cuba, age 9, 10, 11, and 12, were constantly being kidnapped all over Cuba and put into prostitution for the Batista government.
1: That's true.
6: He knew about that.
1: Yeah, there was massive child and adult sexual trafficking going on by Batista. Batista was, you know, in tight with the mob. You know, one of his best friends was Carlos Marcello. You know, this guy was the casinos in Cuba were run by American mobsters. It's one of the reasons why Santos Traficante and Carlos Marcello were so pissed at the Kennedys, although it wasn't, you know, the Kennedys who'd overthrown it. It was obviously Castro.
6: What I figured was Castro and his company went up to New York City thinking it was the capital of the United States. And they were met by politicians and stuff there, and Castro told them he wanted to tell them what was going on in Cuba.
1: I don't know about that, but I know the first time Castro went to New York City was in the late 40s, early 50s, and he wanted to try out for the Yankees.
6: really?
1: Yeah. Castro wanted to be in the Yankees, and that didn't work out, so he became a revolutionary. Alice in San Angelo, Texas. Hey, Alice, what's up?
7: Hi. Yeah, I just had a simple question. It's going to probably sound maybe even a little stupid, but I don't know these things really. And I'm wondering, I listen to you and I listen to other podcasts, some very positive, some pretty negative, some middle of the road. But basically, I can't figure out what people are saying. If it did go really well for us, how many seats would we actually have to take in the Congress and in the Senate to have any real power, to get anything really done other than just blocking?
1: That's a great question, Alice. That's a great question, and I'm guessing a lot of people have that same question. There are slightly different rules between the House and the Senate. The Senate has this thing called a filibuster that the House does not have. So in the House, all you need is a simple majority. You need the 218 seats or 219 seats, even better. I think right now the Republicans are about 5 or 6 seats ahead of the Democrats. I'd have to go back and look at the numbers. It changes every few weeks, depending on who just retired. But you just need a simple majority in the House. In the Senate, because of the filibuster, which dates back to the slavery era, in fact, the filibuster was put into place originally to block discussions of ending slavery. And it was put into place back in the 1820s or maybe the 1830s. And the filibuster says that any senator can block any kind of legislation or can object to legislation. In other words, filibuster it. And then you have to have 2/3 of the Senate to override that objection or override the filibuster. And now what's interesting about this is that the filibuster is not a law. It's a Senate rule. And Senate rules can be changed with a simple majority in the Senate. So this is why when we passed the For the People Act, which would have blown up Citizens United, and the John Lewis Voting Rights Act, which would have ended gerrymandering and established voting as an absolute right, they passed the House of Representatives, they passed a majority in the Senate, but Republicans filibustered it. And to break that filibuster, we needed a simple majority of Democrats. And Joe Manchin and Kyrsten Sinema, who were both Democrats, refused to go along with it, refused to break the filibuster. So there's a couple of ways that a filibuster can be broken. It can be broken on a one-time basis against one particular piece of legislation. You can say, okay, we're just going to create an exception to the filibuster for this piece of legislation. That just takes a simple majority. It can be ended altogether with a simple majority. Or, as I just pointed out, if you don't have that majority, the filibuster can just simply stand, which is what happened back in, I think it was 2018, whatever year that was. So, the Senate increasingly has been where good things go to die. My hope is if we take the Senate, that the Democrats will end the filibuster. I think the filibuster is anti-democratic. I've always been opposed to the filibuster. Yeah. No individual senator should have that kind of power. And I realize that the senators themselves love it. But increasingly you've got Republicans who are wanting to get rid of the filibuster, too. In fact, Trump has been demanding that John Thune drop the filibuster so he can pass his so-called SAVE Act. So did I answer your question?
7: Yeah.
1: Okay, great.
7: It did. Don't get rid of it yet, but
1: yeah, no, no,
7: get
1: no,
7: rid of it
1: that,
7: if we get to power.
1: That's
7: if we
1: there
7: get
1: you
7: enough
1: go.
7: Power.
1: There you go. Thank you,
7: yeah.
1: Alice. Thank you.
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1: Battlegrounds turn into ghost towns as ICE swarms early voting. That's the headline of an article by Jordan Green over at RawStory.com. He writes, in South Texas and Maine, organizers are mobilizing volunteers to accompany voters who may be worried about racial profiling or that they'll be falsely accused of being non-citizens. Basically, what's going on is in a number of these districts where there are really tight races, the concern is that people are organizing like volunteer efforts to help voters out. The concern is, number one, some voters who are, the assumption, all of these people are U.S. citizens. The number of people, the Heritage Foundation, for God's sake, the Heritage Foundation, founded and funded by right-wing billionaires back in the day, the Heritage Foundation looked at at over 20 years of elections in the United States and found, like, I think it was 78 people, fewer than 100 non-citizens had voted out of billions of ballots cast over decades. So this is a crime that just doesn't happen in the United States for all practical purposes and has never, ever influenced any election anywhere. But if you have brown skin, if you have an accent, even if you're a U.S. citizen, and there are many who are either naturalized U.S. citizens or people who just grew up in households where English wasn't the first language, then, you know, there is a concern that ICE will grab you on your way to or at the polling place. Clergy members in, that's South Texas and Maine, clergy members in Georgia and New York State are volunteering to serve as de-escalators at polling places. In Arizona, organizers are making contingency plans to redirect voters to alternate early voting sites to avoid ICE. Organizers in North Carolina are hosting an election defense call on Tuesday of next week. Cristelda Vera, an organizer in Texas's Rio Grande Valley, says, "We're seeing a lot of ICE presence down here. I feel like it's going to ramp up the closer we get to election day." She said there's already a community fear of intimidation. She said our communities are being terrorized. And she's talking about, you know, voters. She says if they're in a mixed status family, they might have a family member who's eligible to vote. And if anybody doesn't feel safe, we will be willing to go along with them to vote. During the May primary in Texas, ICE agents, this is from the reporting on Raw Story, ICE agents reportedly swarmed the parking lot of a polling location in San Antonio and detained a man before the county sheriff arrived on the scene and ordered them to leave. I mean, this is, and here, Amy Belknap, the state director of Common Cause, says ICE is surging in Colorado right now. We have a lot of fear and concern, a lot of other places. We're seeing ICE harass people in Denver, Pueblo, and Aurora, which is Trump's favorite target. And the uptick in ICE activity in Texas is being mirrored there in Colorado. So, you know, wild times. Meanwhile, Donald Trump, people are concerned about Donald Trump's brain. You know, this young man, he was a child actor. He was on very, very strong mental health medications. And he wandered into a tiger's, jumped into a tiger's den in a British zoo and got eaten. And, you know, the family is begging people, don't show the video. Trump posted that video to his Nazi-infested social media site. But then to make it even worse, a couple of hours later, he posted a video of himself jumping into that same tiger pit and befriending the tiger. I mean, this is just nuts. If anybody else, you know, if Obama had done this, they'd be talking about, you know, straitjackets. The 25th Amendment. And this is, what's this guy doing in the middle of the night making posts of himself taking down a tiger? I mean, it's just, it's obscene is what it is. It's obscene, which I think is increasingly a good definition of this particular administration. I just want to add, you know, this thing of Trump posting this video of him jumping into the tiger pit where, you know, the tiger had killed this young British man. He thinks it's helping his brand. And maybe, you know, so does Natalie, right? I mean, Natalie is sitting up in the wee hours, apparently, in his bedroom with him, helping him put together his tweets and finding articles and things. And God only knows what. And I think it's identifying him. I think it's hurting his brand. I think his brand increasingly is becoming crazy. You know, he's the crazy guy. That's you know, it used to be his brand was he's the guy who's going to save America. I don't think so much anymore. But what do you think about this? How do you think this is impacting Donald Trump's brand and frankly, America's brand? I mean, I'm telling you, the British are horrified by this. I mean, this family of this young man, because there was video of him being killed. And that video got out loose into the internet. And the family came out and said, please don't circulate that. And so Donald Trump puts it out. The president of the United States, after the family begged him not to, and then uses it to make a, like, he's a superhero. He's going to take out the tiger. I mean, this is beyond weird and beyond sick. So what's on your mind today? Tyrone in New York City. Hey, Tyrone, what's up in Harlem?
9: I think this helps Trump with his base, with the people that are looking forward to seeing a man executed on live TV, the people that have supported him since he came down that escalator. They look at this as something strong and admirable because you know, it's some people that this is how they operate. I'm afraid that we may be losing this battle. Maybe we won't lose the war, but I think we're losing the battle against insanity, because insanity seemed to be running this country.
1: Sadly, I think you're right. And your point is a good one, Tyrone. What's happening is that basically Trump's base, the MAGA base, which used to be fairly broad, it used to be, you know, most of the Republican Party, has now shrunk down to basically just kind of the QAnon faction, the nutty people. And Trump is still catering to them because they're the only ones who are still on his side. So I guess in a way it does make sense that he would post crazy stuff, because he's posting it for crazy people. Is that the essence of what you were saying?
9: Absolutely. And that was, that's also got me a bit at odds, is like, what will we do if he decides to say, listen, I'm not leaving?
1: Yeah. Well, the 25th Amendment, there is something we can do. The 25th Amendment says that Congress can create a committee to determine whether the president is competent and use that to try to remove him from office. It's never been done before, of course. But
9: I guess that's providing that we win the Congress.
1: Yeah, there you go.
9: If we don't, they would definitely go hand in glove with this guy.
1: Oh, if we don't win the Congress and the Republicans continue to backstop this guy, American democracy is screwed. It's just toast. I mean, it's amazing. Tyrone, thank you for the call. Bob in Raisin, Texas. Hey, Bob, what's on your mind today?
10: Howdy, Tom, and smart listeners out there. Today, I'd like to discuss the some relief from the Trumpy news anxiety that we're all getting, especially as retirees who can't discuss things around the water cooler wars, as you call them. Mm-hmm. I'd like to recommend that they go ahead and you can buy these at Amazon. They're Trump I Did That stickers. You can buy these stickers and put them on gas pumps, and I hand them out to people that are also at the gas pump filling up with you. And you can tell really quickly their mental state, whether they've been brainwashed or not. If they're in denial, they'll say, well, Trump didn't cause the prices to go up. You know, and like the one the other day, he said they actually added that Biden caused prices to go up higher when he shut down a refinery on the West Coast in California or something. And I said, that's total BS. It's like, where did you get that? You know,
1: yeah, there was a refinery that got shut down, but it was shut down for maintenance. It had nothing to do with Biden. And it did,
10: yeah, and
1: it did produce
10: down
1: a temporary jump in prices on the West Coast, but that just lasted a few weeks.
10: Yeah, that was a few weeks. And essentially, along with the COVID and the war in Ukraine, that's why the prices were going up during Biden administration. Yeah. Right now, there's no denying that Trump has caused gas prices to go up and all the other Trumpy news that you got. If you get anxiety, I recommend going out and getting some stickers or buying them from Amazon or eBay or whatever and putting them on the pump, and then going out and taking your own straw poll at the pumps with other people. Hand them out,
1: Bob,
10: and see the reaction.
1: That's great. Yeah, it's the old saying. I mean, you know, a thousand psychological studies over the years have confirmed this. The best thing that you can do if you're feeling anxiety or concern or depression or whatever, not clinical depression, but, you know, just freaked out, is to do something, is to take an action, is to feel like, you know, like you have some agency. And, you know, putting stickers on gas pumps, you know, if be careful, you know, don't get busted for vandalism. But, Bob, thanks for that and for sharing that story. So Katie Zachariah, who is Donald Trump's new press secretary, has, you know, some parts of her past are popping up. The biggest one that everybody's talking about right now is that she's been claiming for years and years that she's a lawyer. She's a law school graduate, but in order to call yourself a lawyer, you have to pass a bar exam. And she apparently never did. So she worked in China as a paralegal or something, maybe. Nobody's really sure, and she's not talking, and she, you know. But there's another dimension to her that is not getting any press. And Jessica Valenti is over at jessica.substack.com, laying this out in her Abortion Every Day Substack newsletter. She says, up until this year, new White House Press Secretary Katie Zachariah sat on the advisory board of an organization that calls for women who have had abortions to be executed in the public square and for pro-choice Americans to lose their right to hold public office. I mean, this is just crazy stuff. You know, she's talking. There's this group that Katie is a member of, was up until last year. She was actually on the advisory board. It's called White Rose Resistance. You know, ripping off Sophie and her brother. You know, who had the White Rose Society against Hitler. They were murdered by Hitler. The group's national outreach director, a guy by the name of A.J. Hurley, who has been charged with felony stalking of an abortion provider in San Francisco, and its founder and leader, Seth Gruber, likes to say that one of his base phrases is, make the death penalty great again. He wants to apply it to women who have had abortions. He said, women need to be executed in the public square. Those are his exact words. He also argues that pro-choice Americans should not be allowed to hold public office and that abortion involves demonic pagan rituals. And this is Zachariah. Zachariah herself, in fact, has claimed that mifepristone is the same drug or has some connection to the drug, to the gas that was used to kill people in the gas chambers in Germany in the 30s, in the 40s, which is not true. So Katie's got some splaining to do. But the question in my mind is, will any reporter ever actually ask her about this? You know, does she still think that women who have had abortions should be executed in public? You know, set them next to the Nidal Hassan or whatever his name is, the guy that Pete Hegseth wants to shoot. Is that the plan here now from the White House? My daily take today over at HartmanReport.com is titled, Trump is teaching America the most terrifying lesson every dictator knows. You know, it got me started on this in addition to JoJo from Jurors, who's been on this program, who apparently has gotten demand letters from Melania Trump for trash-talking her, for speaking out against her, and threatening, you know, the letters are threatening JoJo. But also this raid yesterday on Ilhan Omar's home is just... This is an old, old story. This is not something new. I mean, really old. Like, you know, March 14th, 1757, King George II ordered Admiral John Byng executed by a firing squad on the quarterdeck of his ship, the HMS Monarch, in Portsmouth Harbor. Why? Because he had just lost a battle off the coast of Menorca. 2 years later, Voltaire wrote this into his novella, Candide. And the hero of his story is standing on the ship watching the execution of Admiral Byng. And he says, well, you know, why was he killed? Admiral Byng, excuse me. Why was he killed? And the hero of the story of Voltaire's novel says, in this country, it's good to kill an admiral from time to time to encourage the others. And then there's a French pour encourageur les autres. French saying that goes along with it. And that phrase has become foundational to basically every dictator in the world. You don't need to have, you know, tanks in the streets. You just need to, that's kind of a late stage dictatorship thing. You just need to terrify the right people in the right way, and other people will self-censor. Homeland Security Investigations. This is weird, by the way. Homeland Security Investigations is a division, is part of ICE. And the media is saying it's under DHS, which is true. ICE is under DHS, but HSI is under ICE. And I don't know why they're not saying this. I fact-checked this yesterday. I mean, you can look it up. But anyway, they said that they're going after paperwork that the reporting is. They haven't said anything. But the reporting is that they're going after paperwork that her father filled out when she was a child refugee. But this is just, you know, the latest example. I mean, Miles Taylor on this program said really what a number of other people have said in other venues, which is basically that the search warrant, the arrest, these are the punishment. You don't have to wait for a trial. You don't need a trial. You don't need a guilty verdict. You don't need a jury to punish someone. All you need to do is threaten them or, you know, put them in a high-profile position like this, and they're going to have to spend hundreds of thousands of dollars on lawyers, and they're going to have, you know, months, if not years, of sleepless nights. And, you know, just to destroy people financially and traumatize them emotionally. This is something that Putin has been doing. You know, when Putin first started in Russia, in the early 2000s. This is what he did. He arrested a billionaire, and immediately all the billionaires kind of should just shut up. But here, and I mentioned JoJo from Jurors, there's James Comey, Letitia James, Lisa Cook. They went after Adam Schiff, Cassidy Hutchinson, John Brennan, Davy Hearn, the three-time Olympian who touched the reflecting pool. And they're going after the press, too. Georgia Fort and Don Lemon went after them. Trump went after George Stephanopoulos and ABC, and when ABC paid Trump off with $16 million, Trump then started going after Jimmy Kimmel on ABC. And as of Friday, the Justice Department has antitrust demands out for all five networks in the press pool. I mean, this is just simple intimidation. These are just the tip of the iceberg. According to Reuters, from some Pulitzer Prize-winning reporting, they've counted at least 470 targets of Trump retribution as of last November, as of a year, almost a year ago, including 128 federal workers fired and 112 security clearances pulled. And like I said, none of this is new strategy-wise. In the weeks after the Reichstag fire, Hitler opened a detention facility at Dachau. I've been there a couple times. And threw a few thousand people, commentators, politicians, journalists, in as a message to the rest of the country. Stalin took the 1934 murder of Sergei Kirov and used that to create basically a witch hunt atmosphere across Russia. In 2003, Putin jailed Mikhail Khodorkovsky, this one billionaire. I mentioned that just a second ago. And all the rest of the billionaires immediately fell into line. When when the press outlets started talking about what Putin was up to, reporter Anna Politkovskaya was shot dead in her apartment building's elevator, and suddenly the Russian press got real quiet. Now, it's been tried here before, too, not with the executions, but, with the intimidation, and that was the Joe McCarthy hearings. And, they destroyed thousands of lives, and people shut up. Reporters, screenwriters, they just got quiet. And who was the guy running that program? Roy Cohn. And who was Donald Trump's first mentor? Roy Cohn, the guy who was the lawyer for Donald Trump and the lawyer for the five mob families of New York City. So, I mean, I've told this story before about, when I was a teenager and a reporter at WITL, and the police came in and said that they were going to bust some tax protesters and asked us not to talk about it. And Bob Brakeman, my news director, and I had a big argument about it, but we ended up not reporting the story as they asked. I mean, that's a very, very small flavor of it, right? But so far, it's just the judges that are holding the fort. And if we can't take either the House or the Senate or both, and ideally the Senate is really, really critical here, and this is why Elon Musk is pouring hundreds of millions of dollars into these races, because that's where your judges are confirmed. So, we need to show up for the reporters and the whistleblowers and the Olympic canoeists and whatnot, and show up to vote and bring five friends, because we've got to stop this or there won't be an American democracy in 2 years. I mean, this may well be our last chance. I never thought I'd be here. I really didn't. As much as I've been concerned and warned about, incipient fascism for much of my career, this is shocking. Just shocking stuff. Marilyn in Chicago. Hey, Marilyn, what's on your mind today?
11: Hi, Tom. Thank you very much. Zachariah, the new person, it's just frightening to me, how she, just some of the crazy things that she has believed. She also, besides that she is, believes the election was absolutely stolen.
1: Yeah, she's an election denier. Yep.
11: Right. And she believes in Pizzagate. She believes that conspiracy. It's absolutely true. She's accused Democrats and Hollywood elites of being pedophiles. And it's absolutely stunning to me that the press does not confront her and Donald Trump about these things.
1: I agree. I was just wondering if you saw the story about how she got her job.
11: No.
1: It's amazing. She calculated, based on his tweets and his calendar, when Donald Trump was watching Fox News.
11: God.
1: And then using her old, she used to be on Fox News, or one of them, using her connections there, she got herself on Fox News in some cases 6, 7, 8 times a day during those windows when she believed that Trump was watching. And that was how she auditioned for the job. And sure enough, Trump saw her and thought, oh, she's pretty cool. Just like he saw Hegseth and thought, oh, he'd look, he'd make a great defense. You know, I mean, he hires off Fox News and she knew this, and that's how she got this job.
11: Yes.
1: You know, so the question is she going to last longer than Scaramucci? You know, 10 days. And I don't know. We'll see. Scaramucci himself this morning was talking with Joe Scarborough about how he thinks that she's going to really struggle to lie as easily as her predecessor was, you know, could lie just as easily as Trump. But that she seems to have a little more of a struggle telling lies, which, you know, God bless her if that's true. So we'll see. Marilyn, thanks for the call. Then. John in Seattle. Hey, John, what's on your mind today?
12: Yeah, I was going to suggest, 600,000 are out of power. They just bombed the hell out of Kyiv, which just sucks, you know.
1: Yeah.
12: It's a shame that Europe just doesn't, you know, offer more war power, you know.
1: Like, well, part of the problem is they don't have it. And in that regard, Trump is right.
12: It,
1: they have been relying on the United States ever since World War II. And they have
12: not
1: developed their own domestic defense industries. Yeah, but it, you know, it takes a decade to develop a mature industry that can produce things like Patriot missiles. So I think that there's a small chance that this winter Putin takes out Ukraine and Trump declares it a victory for the world, and then Putin moves on Estonia, Latvia, Lithuania, and Poland. And
12: you
1: NATO,
12: don't think Europe would come in on it, huh?
1: I think, you know, NATO will try to respond, but then Trump will say, we're not part of this. He's pulled our troops out. He's pulled 5,000 of our NATO troops out of Germany so far. And he just took a dozen
12: and
1: of
12: our
1: bombers out of England and didn't just move them someplace else in Europe. He moved them back to the United States. I mean, it looks to me like Trump is getting ready to hand Ukraine to Putin and to allow Putin to take the eastern slice where there are still a lot of Russian speakers, you know, right down that coast of Estonia, Latvia, Lithuania, and parts of Poland. And
12: God, what a traitor.
1: Yeah,
12: we ought to cite him for treason.
1: I agree. I mean, you know, the definition
12: throw the book
1: of treason.
12: At him.
1: Yeah, there you go. John, thank you for the call. Norman in Chicago. Hey, Norman, what's up?
13: Well, first I want to just make one statement that I don't believe the presidential deniers, the MAGA, that don't believe that, that believe Trump won the election. I don't really think they believe that because they don't have any concrete evidence.
1: Right.
13: And without that, They just making talking points.
1: He lost by 7 million votes. I mean, doesn't that count for something?
13: Right. The math is mathing.
1: Yeah. Yeah.
13: But there I want to get your opinion on the Socialist Party of the Democrats. And those are just really, I think, not necessarily talking points, but headline catches, defund the police and all of that. What is your opinion on the Socialist Party and them being galvanized?
1: You mean the DSA? The Democratic Socialists of America?
13: Yes.
1: Yeah, that is separate from the Democratic Party. And some of the people in its leadership are a little nutty. And my concern is that much like the workers, the Socialist Workers Party and the Green Party, that if they get involved in, you know, actively involved in politics, they will pull votes away from Democrats. And that will be much to the benefit of the Republicans. And that's why the Republicans love talking about them and probably are. You know, we've caught on a number of occasions in state races, we've caught Republican parties paying green candidates, you know, to be on the ballot and to take out the Democrats. So, yeah, that's my concern, Norman. Well, Norman, thanks for the call. Judy in Chicago. Hey, Judy, what's up?
14: Hi. Oh, I'm trying not to have a heart attack again.
1: Well, please don't.
14: Seriously, what is so hard about calling Trump a traitor? Why?
1: I have no problem with that.
14: No sense to me. I know, but
1: he's giving our ally to Russia. He's every day children are dying because Trump won't stand up to Putin. You know, this is worse than Neville Chamberlain, you know.
14: Right, but in 2016, we knew it right away when Paul Manafort went into the Republican convention and they switched over Republicans' allegiance from Ukraine to Russia.
1: That's right. They did it.
14: Yeah,
1: with the.
14: Yeah, they totally did it. And this is why I tell people, I mean, you forget about it. It's overwhelming. Yeah. But there was this one reporter, he said something like, the Mueller report, our news media, who for some reason has a hard time saying like, oh, he lies. Mm-hmm. That, you know, they couldn't even say lie for like years. But our reporters went to say, did Trump collude? That's all they did. But they never said, hey, we've been attacked by Russia.
1: Yeah, no, I know. It's the reporting around that. Well, part of it was because Bill Barr, the attorney general, was actively covering it up and destroying. I mean, you know, he hid the contents of it for a long time. Judy, thank you for the call. And in fact, parts of it are still redacted, which is incredible when you think about it. Anyhow, thanks for being with us today. We'll be back tomorrow, same time, same place. In the meantime, don't forget, democracy is not a spectator sport. It requires all of us, and that includes you. So get out there, get active, tag your it. Have a great afternoon. Be good to yourself and the folks around you. Stay safe. Get your exercise. Eat your veggies, and I'll catch up with you tomorrow.
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16: 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On Saturday, October 17th, the Bozeman Folklore Society welcomes the Tannehill Weavers to Pilgrim Church here in Bozeman. 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
20: Lai, we're ready for you on set.
21: Hey, thanks, Gary. And Gary?
20: What is it, Lai?
21: I really want to just say thanks for being here today and for being part of this commercial shoot. I think it's the best way to set the record straight about lying.
20: Happy to help.
21: And Gary?
20: Yeah?
21: Nice shirt.
20: Thanks, Lai. My grandma got this for me. I wasn't sure if the neon pink pineapples were too much on top of the zebra print, but yeah, I like it too. Okay, see you on the set in a few.
21: Bye, Gary. What a horrible shirt.
17: You're listening to Brains On from American Public Media. I'm Molly Bloom, and my co-host today is Elena from Edina, Minnesota. Hi, Elena.
22: Hi, Molly.
17: So you wrote into us with the question that this whole episode is based on. Can you tell us what that question was?
22: Why do we lie?
17: So what made you curious about lying?
22: Well, I really wanted to know why our brain would lie if we could just tell the truth.
17: Yeah, like why we do that. It's a really good question. So why do you think we lie?
22: Maybe because in some situations it's easier to instead of telling the truth.
17: So when would you say that lying is wrong?
22: I would say it's wrong if it's something bigger than like, how was your day or was that a good meal? Because that could actually affect someone bigger than making them feel good.
0: And when would you say lying is like maybe okay?
22: Like I said, probably like how's your day? You could say well instead of okay.
0: Yeah.
22: Or like I liked that pizza when you didn't really like it.
0: Yeah, because maybe in the case of like how's your day, maybe you just don't want to tell them how your day was. You don't want to get into it.
22: Yeah.
0: Maybe you're too tired to talk about it. And it's easier to just say it was wonderful. Rather than all the things that happened in that day. So are there times when you lie?
22: Yeah, I'm pretty sure everybody does.

0: make Elena a...
1: goat cheese and prosciutto sandwich.
0: Got it. Prosciutto and goat cheese on it. Anyway, we humans have clearly come up with a lot of ways to hide the truth.
1: But why? Why do humans have so many ways to lie?
2: Molly! Elena!
0: Oh, hey, Mark. What's up?
3: This just got dropped off in our daily postal Pelican package.
0: Pelicans deliver our packages. It's pretty practical. So, what is it, Mark?
3: It looks like a DVD, and it has a note attached. It says, "Heard you were doing an episode about me. I think it's only fair you let me speak for myself. Signed, A. Lie." A lie?
0: Well, put it on.
4: Liar, liar, pants.
5: You've heard the chants. You know the stories.
6: Oh, gee, Geppetto, I swear it wasn't me.
7: Then what's with that nose, Pinocchio?
5: But do you know? Me? Hi, I'm a lie, and this is my neighborhood. Yeah, I'm just like you.
8: Hello, lie.
5: Oh, hey, Paul. Great haircut.
8: Thanks, buddy.
5: I hate that haircut. But, you know, humans evolved to be social creatures. You guys don't have a lot of natural defenses, so you found out you were stronger together, working as a group towards common goals. Like finding food and not being eaten.
9: Hi, Lai.
5: Oh, hey, Gloria. Thanks again for dropping that casserole off the other night. So good.
9: Oh, my pleasure. See you around.
5: It was disgusting. Anyhoodle, being part of this group was key to survival, so you humans are hardwired to care deeply about what other people think of you. So, you know, sometimes a little lie here or there can smooth the rough edges of social interaction. Like, nobody wants this. Hey, Roger!
10: Oh, hey, Lie. What's up?
5: Your Christmas decorations are so tacky.
10: You told me you loved the 3D light sculpture of Rudolph and Santa doing the hula.
11: Now I feel sad and angry, and I don't think we can be friends anymore.
5: See, if everyone did that all the time, society would be a mess. People would get into fights, throw fits, stop cooperating with each other, and lose all of the excellent advantages that come with teamwork. Now, I'll admit, we lies can be used for more nefarious purposes. I'm talking about lying to hurt someone's feelings, to get someone else in trouble, or lying to cover up something you did that you knew was wrong. Like telling Joni that the rabbits must have eaten all the carrots in her garden, when in fact it was you who stole the carrots in order to bake your blue ribbon winning carrot muffins. You would never do that.
12: Hello, Lie.
5: Hello, Joni. You see, if Joni found out you were lying, people would know that you did something that went against the rules of your little social group. And that wouldn't be great.
12: Mm-hmm.
5: So take it from me, a lie. I've been helping humans get along for years. I'm part of your community. Just don't let me get out of hand.
12: My tomatoes are gone. Lie, come back here.
5: Ooh, gotta go. I'm making tomato sauce tonight. I'm a lie. And I approve this message.
0: Brains on. Well, let's see if your ears will deceive you today.
13: Mystery sound.
0: It's time for the mystery sound. Here it is. What do you think? Any guesses?
1: Maybe it's like some birds chirping in a rainforest.
0: Excellent guess. Well, we'll be back with another chance to guess a little later in the show.
14: Brains, brains, brains.
0: None of us are born knowing how to lie.
1: Just like walking and talking and reading and writing and pretty much everything else, we have to learn to do it.
0: And even though it seems like a bad habit to pick up, learning to lie is actually a really important step in a child's development.
1: Here to explain is our pal Sandin Totten.
15: To understand how we learn to lie, let's start with a story. This is a version of a story scientists tell kids to see if they're able to lie yet. Trust me, it'll make sense in a minute. So imagine there's a kitchen, And on the counter, there's the biggest, chunkiest chocolate chip cookie you've ever seen. And into the kitchen...

0: walks Bob.
1: Hello. Oh, what have we here? A giant cookie. Oh.
0: Obviously, Bob wants to eat that cookie.
1: I shall name it Chip P. McCookie Face, and it shall be my snack. Oh, but wait. I can't eat a cookie without milk. Well, that would be like eating a hot dog without a bun, or spaghetti without watermelon. They just go together. Oh, man. Out of milk.
0: So Bob heads to the store.
1: A BRB, Chip. I mean, Mr. McCookie Face.
0: Meanwhile, TV chef Kathy from Cooking with Kathy enters the picture.
2: Oh, that's where I left you, my perfect chocolate chip creation. I call it Queen Chocolina, and it rules the land of Chipperdonia. Now let's put you in the fridge for safekeeping, Your Highness. There you go. Oh, time for my show, BRB, Queen Chocolina.
0: Kathy leaves, and right after that, Bob is back.
1: Mr. McCookie Face, I've got good news. The milkman cometh. Oh, wait. Mr. McCookie Face isn't on the counter?
0: Okay, pause right here. I'm going to ask a seemingly obvious question. It's the same question scientists ask young kids to see if they have what it takes to lie. The question is, does Bob know where the cookie is? I mean, no, right? He wasn't there when it was moved. We know it's in the fridge, but Bob doesn't know what we know. But here's the interesting thing. A lot of really young kids, like before age 3 or so, they'll say, yeah, Bob knows where the cookie is. He knows it's in the fridge. You see, they think, because I know where the cookie is, everyone must know where the cookie is. Kids under the age of 3 or so think we all have the same information all the time. But the older kids, they know that's not true. They know we all have different brains and we each know different things. This idea that it's possible to know things that other people don't is called theory of mind.
3: So when you have this theory of mind, it means that you understand what's in somebody else's mind and you understand that they may have different beliefs and thoughts and emotions to yourself.
0: That's Penny Van Bergen. She teaches educational psychology at Macquarie University in Sydney, Australia. She says no one is born with a theory of mind. We develop the skill somewhere between ages 2 and 4. Before that, young kids and babies go around thinking anything they know or feel, everybody knows or feels. But once they realize that's not true, something big happens.
3: When you understand that other people have different thoughts to yourself, different emotions, different beliefs, then you also work out that you can trick them. You can tell a lie to them and they might believe that lie, even though you know that it's not true.
0: And that's when lying starts. Now, don't get me wrong, these aren't good lies. The stories are outlandish. The characters are unbelievable. The plots have so many holes, like, I didn't eat the cake. I don't know how the cake got on my face and my hands. Must have fallen from the sky when it was raining cake. Bad lie. See? But soon, kids get better at it. The lies become more convincing and harder to spot. But luckily, Penny says something else starts to happen around that same time that keeps kids from lying all the time.
3: Also, what happens at that same time is moral development occurs. And so even though you have the ability to lie, you become much better at distinguishing when it's appropriate to lie and when it might hurt other people to lie.
0: Kids start developing morals. That means kids start learning the difference between right and wrong. They also learn to empathize with others. That means they can understand when someone else is feeling sad or happy, and it makes them feel happy or sad too. And you know what makes this moral development possible? Once again, it's theory of mind.
3: So certainly having the understanding that other people have different emotions sets you up really well to develop morally and to think empathically. And so, you know, understanding that somebody else might be really sad about something is really important for being able to empathize with them and to kind of, you know, try to comfort them.
0: So the same mental skill that gives kids the ability to lie also eventually gives them the ability to see the world through someone else's eyes. And it may take some time, but with the right guidance, kids will realize lying often hurts people. And since they themselves don't like being lied to, they can imagine other people won't like it either. Which is pretty cool, right?
1: Well, that's all well and good, but what about Mr. McCookie Face? Did it just disappear?
2: Oh, you mean Queen Chocolina? It's in the fridge. I was going to eat it all by myself, but I can tell you were really excited to taste my wonderful confectionery masterpiece. If I was in your shoes, I'd be sad. How about we split it?
1: You'd do that for me? Oh, thank you, Kathy. Oh, and I brought milk.
2: Perfect. Cheers, Bob. To Theory of Mind.
1: To Theory of Mind.
0: Well, back to you, Molly and Elena.
4: We're working on an episode all about why we kind of like scary things.
5: Like monsters. Ah, scary. But also kind of fun scary.
4: And we have a question for you. What about a scary switcheroo? Monsters are the ones who usually get to do all the scaring, but how would you scare a monster?
5: Tell us at brainson.org/contact.
4: Elena, how would you scare a monster?
5: I would probably hide behind the monster and jump up and yell boo.
4: And see if it's got startled. That's a really good plan. I think I would, I don't know, I feel like monsters might be like not as into like bright, shiny things. Like they might like the darks. So maybe I would shine like a rainbow lamp that glittered at them and they would be so terrified by this bright rainbow glittery thing that they would run away.
5: Yeah, that's a good plan.
4: It's a little more convoluted than your plan, which was very elegant and simple. So we want to hear your ideas too, listeners. Send them to us at brainson.org/contact.
5: That's also where you can send in your questions, your drawings, your mystery sounds.
4: That's where we got this magnificent question from Kathy.
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4: Hi, friends. We are so excited to share this news with you. We're debuting a brand new live show on the stage of the Fitzgerald Theater in St. Paul, Minnesota. It's called Your Brain is Magic. 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Of course, Mark and Sandin will be there too, so come meet the whole crew. 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And we'll be announcing more cities in the coming months. Hope to see you there!
5: You're listening to Brains On. I'm Elena.
4: And I'm Molly. We've been talking about why we lie, and it's pretty complicated. We know we're supposed to tell the truth.
5: But sometimes that's difficult. Our pal, Danny Weinkauf, has been keeping a list of times people feel they need to lie.
4: And here is that list in song form. It's called Sometimes We Lie.
7: Sometimes.

0: 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All right, now that our ears have been delighted by the sweet sounds of that song, let's go back to another sonic treat, the mystery sound. Let's hear it again.
1: I still think it sounds like a bird chirping, but maybe it's like a bird chirping to another bird. The mm-hmm. other bird's chirping back.
0: They're chatting, having a little chat.
1: Yes.
0: I love it. Well, let's hear the answer.
2: The sound that you just heard was a capuchin monkey giving a predator alarm call in the jungle of Argentina. A capuchin monkey may sometimes use this call to lie to other monkeys when they are competing for food like peanuts or bananas to scare the other monkeys away so that it can get some food for itself.
0: So I'm going to say you were close. It was animals communicating with each other. Totally right. But not a bird, a monkey.
1: I'm very surprised because I didn't know monkeys could sound like that.
0: Yeah, it's a very specific call they make. So Donna Keen, who we just heard, she studies how monkeys talk to each other at the University of Stirling in Scotland. Usually, capuchin monkeys use this call as a predator warning. The call means, look out for that snake, it might eat you. But sometimes monkeys also use this same call to trick each other.
2: When they make this call when they're competing for food, it causes the other monkeys to run away so that the monkey who made the call can run in and grab some food for himself. So one explanation would be that the monkey thinks, okay, I can't get any access to this food. If I pretend that there's a predator, then the other monkeys will think that there's a snake or something like that nearby, and they'll run away and then I can get some food. So that would be really complex thinking. The other explanation would be, say all the big strong monkeys are feasting on some food, and as a small, maybe quite weak monkey, you're not really getting any access. Maybe one time you just make the alarm call, it's just random, and you notice that everyone runs away and you get some food. You might not know why they've run away. You don't know that they think there's a predator there. You just know when I make this call, they leave. And this is perfect for me because then I can get some food.
0: So we don't know if capuchins know they're tricking the other monkeys or if they're making this call more randomly. But either way, if you imagine that you're another capuchin monkey, you want to pay attention to all alarm calls, even the ones that could be fibs.
2: If there was a predator there, that's obviously very, very dangerous. It's really important that you avoid that predator because they could seriously injure you or harm you. Even if it is feeding competition and you think, well, this monkey could be lying, it probably is still beneficial for you to run away just in case, because if you don't run away, it could be really bad for you as a monkey.
3: Brains on.
0: So for monkeys, it's very hard to tell a lie from the truth. And before you go patting yourself on the back, humans can only tell if someone is lying about half of the time. Can we make artificial intelligence better at detecting lies than we can?
1: We've asked Angela Evans to weigh in. She's a psychologist at Brock University in Canada. Welcome, Angela.
4: Thank you very much for having me, Elena.
1: Is there ways to sometimes know if someone's lying, like if they're talking differently or something like that?
4: It depends how you're looking at how they're talking at. Differently. So one way we can look at it is the types of things that they say. Lie tellers are less likely to use something called personal pronouns. So those are words like I or me. So they want to distance themselves from the lie. So they're less likely to refer to themselves. They also tend to take longer to respond. In order to tell the truth, you just think about what happened and you tell the truth. But to tell a lie, you think about the truth, then you have to stop yourself from saying the truth. You have to hold the truth in memory and then come up with some alternative statement. And all of that takes time for our brain to do. So usually it takes a little bit longer for people to tell a lie than tell a truth.
0: Are there things like with someone's eyes or smile that could be like a tell for if they're lying?
4: So some people think that eyes are kind of the window to the truth. During a lie, it's often reported that people will blink more often or avoid eye contact or that there's pupil dilation. And this is sometimes true for lie tellers, but it's also a physiological reaction. And this physiological reaction of blinking and pupil dilation is also associated with nervousness. So when people are nervous, they're more likely to blink, their pupils are going to dilate, they're probably less likely to make eye contact. So it's really hard to conclude that someone's actually telling a lie if they're avoiding eye contact. Some people also think looking up and to the left means someone is telling a lie, but this has also been associated with thinking behavior. So if you have to try and come up with the answer to something, people will often look up and to the left as well.
0: So a lot of our listeners may have seen a lie detector test in movies or TV shows, and those are in fact a real test called a polygraph. It tries to detect if someone is lying by measuring changes in things like blood flow and breathing or how much you sweat while being asked a series of questions. But it turns out that they are not super reliable at detecting lies. So are there other lie detection methods that scientists are working on?
4: The field is looking at lots of different ways that we can maybe somehow figure out who's telling the truth and who's telling the lie. Some of the computer ways that the field is using to try and detect lies include things like thermal imaging, and this is imaging where you can look at whether or not there's some kind of increase in blood flow subdermally when someone's telling a truth or a lie. They've also looked at brain fingerprinting. So they look at brainwave activity. And this has actually been something that's really exciting because it's looking quite accurate at detecting whether or not someone is telling the truth or a lie. It seems to be much more accurate than the polygraph.
0: Seems like your job would be a lot easier if people just told the truth more.
4: Yeah, so given that we're actually really bad at detecting lies, a lot of the research has started looking at ways that we can encourage people to tell the truth instead of trying to figure out when they're actually telling a lie. And one of the simplest and easiest ways that we've found to encourage honesty is simply asking someone to promise to tell the truth.
0: So just asking people to tell the truth helps them to tell the truth.
4: Yeah, and in particular, if you get them to verbalize that promise, so instead of saying, I want you to promise to tell the truth, and they say, okay, saying, I want you to say that I will promise to tell you the truth, and get them to say, I promise I will tell the truth, and this promise acts as this verbal commitment, and what we've found is that asking someone to promise to tell the truth before you ask them a question about something you want them to tell the truth about decreases lie telling by 30 or 40%.
1: That's really interesting. Thank you, Angela.
4: Thanks so much for inviting me. It was fun talking with you today.
1: We aren't born knowing how to lie. It's something we learn as our brains get smarter.
0: To lie, you have to be able to imagine what someone else is thinking.
1: We're social animals, and lying can sometimes make it easier to live and cooperate with other people. But lying too much or about big things is not good for the social group we live in.
0: Other primates also lie, but we're not sure they think about it the same way we do.
1: It can be really hard to tell a lie from the truth, but telling the truth is usually the right thing to do.
0: That's it for this journey to the land of lies.
1: Brains On is produced by Mark Sanchez, Molly Bloom, and Sandin Totten.
0: Manika Wilhelm is our super talented fellow, and that is the honest truth. We had production help from Christina Lopez and engineering help from Michael Osborne. Special thanks to Josh Holt, Eric Ringham, Shelley Langford, Coco Sanchez, Vicky Kreckler, Peter Cox, Bill Catlin, and Iris Blandon-Gitlin.
1: Before you go, we've got a real true answer to one of your questions. It's the moment of
5: Do we still get sponges from the sea, or are they made out of something different?
6: We do still get sponges from the sea. Most of the sponges that we have in our homes, it might be to clean our bathroom or to clean our kitchens or to use outside, clean our house, those aren't from the sea. Those are now made from chemicals. Hi, I'm Dr. Jennifer Quinlan, and I study food safety, or how to make sure that people don't get sick from the food that they eat. Sponges from the sea are actually animals. They're not plants or corals, and they tend to absorb a lot more water, and they tend to be softer. To make that sponge from the sea, they actually cut the top of the animal or a piece of the animal and dry it out, and then they actually bleach it to make it the type of sponge that we might see. sponges that aren't from the sea are made up of a number of different things because they all have slightly different textures. Some of them are squishier and some of them are harder, but they're all made up of what are called polymers, which are plastic. So they're made up of different types of plastic. So the sponges that we use in our kitchens can actually end up letting bacteria grow in them. They hold water, and if there's food caught in them, then you can get bacterial growth. So we have to be really careful with sponges that we use in our kitchen to make sure that we're cleaning them.
0: And now, a few big, squishy high fives for these fine listeners. These are the kids who send in amazing mystery sounds, questions, and drawings. This is the latest group to join the Brains Honor Roll. Brooklyn from Bradenton, Florida, Rosie, Sydney, and Desmond from Belial Bay, New Brunswick, Madison and Hunter from Spokane, Washington, Harlan from Shrewsbury, Massachusetts, Annika from Smithers, British Columbia, Tessa from Ottawa, Lennon, Henry, and Cash from Oklahoma City, William from Tallahassee, Florida, Isla from Virginia Beach, Virginia, Elliot from Raven Gap, Georgia, Simone and Connor from Rochester Hills, Michigan, Lucy and June from Akron, Ohio, Sasha from New Hampshire, Caroline from Raleigh, North Carolina, Landon from Cattle Mills, Texas, Beatrix from Portland, Oregon, Iggy and Sabine from Toronto, Katie from Price, Utah, Tiersen and Cora from Madison, Wisconsin, Matthew from Price, Utah, Katie from Colorado Springs, Colorado, Avery from Sacramento, Oliver from Pleasant, Michigan, Griffin from Longview, Washington, Genevieve from Apex, North Carolina, Anthony from Hamilton, Massachusetts, Eloise from North Bay, Ontario, Alessia from Sydney, Australia, Holly from Hillsboro, Oregon, Calvin from Minneapolis, Kaylin from Woodland, California, Amelia from Mechanicsburg, Pennsylvania, Julia from Milwaukee, Scarlett from Nashua, New Hampshire, Skylar from Los Angeles, Ananya from Fremont, California, Lauren from Land O'Lakes, Florida, Logan, Mason, and Audrey from Queen Creek, Arizona, Liesl from Australia, Evelyn from Larchmont, New York, Ellie from Osaka, Japan, Aria from Miami, Jax from Navarre, Florida, Sarah from Toronto, Arden from Lenexa, Kansas, Ophelia from Glendale, California, Lucy from New Haven, Connecticut, Rocky from Cincinnati, Sierra and Taylor from Rochester, New York, Cooper from Wisconsin, Jonathan and Marana from Pasadena, California, Natalie from Kansas City, Alex from Westfield, New Jersey, Jack from Portland, Oregon, Amelia from Portage La Prairie, Manitoba, Athanasius, Conrad and Aaron Marie from Phoenix, and Eleanor from Tucson, Arizona. That's it for this episode of Brains On.
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12: Snow White and Rose Red from the Brothers Grimm Fairy Tales by Jacob Grimm and Wilhelm Grimm. This is a LibriVox recording. 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There once was a poor widow who lived in a lonely cottage. In front of the cottage was a garden wherein stood two rose trees, one of which bore white and the other red roses. She had two children who were like the two rose trees, and one was called Snow White and the other Rose Red. They were as good and happy, as busy and cheerful as ever two children in the world were. Only Snow White was more quiet and gentle than Rose Red. Rose Red liked better to run about in the meadows and fields seeking flowers and catching butterflies. But Snow White sat at home with her mother and helped her with her housework or read to her when there was nothing to do. The two children were so fond of one another that they always held each other by the hand when they went out together. And when Snow White said,
13: "We will not leave each other,"
12: Rose Red answered,
13: "Never so long as we live."
12: And their mother would add,
13: "What one has, she must share with the other."
12: They often ran about the forest alone and gathered red berries, and no beasts did them any harm, but came close to them trustfully. The little hare would eat a cabbage leaf out of their hands. The roe grazed by their side. The stag leapt merrily by them, and the birds sat still upon the boughs and sang whatever they knew. No mishap overtook them. If they had stayed too late in the forest and night came on, they laid themselves down near one another upon the moss and slept until morning came. And their mother knew this and did not worry on their account. Once they had spent the night in the wood and the dawn had roused them, they saw a beautiful child in a shining white dress sitting near their bed. He got up and looked quite kindly at them, but said nothing and went into the forest. And when they looked round, they found that they had been sleeping quite close to a precipice and would have certainly fallen into it in the darkness if they had gone only a few paces further. And their mother told them that it must have been the angel who watches over good children. Snow White and Rose Red kept their mother's little cottage so neat that it was a pleasure to look inside it. In the summer, Rose Red took care of the house, and every morning laid a wreath of flowers by her mother's bed before she awoke, in which was a rose from each tree. In the winter, Snow White lit the fire and hung the kettle on the hob. The kettle was of brass and shone like gold, so brightly was it polished. In the evening, when the snowflakes fell, the mother said,
13: "Go, Snow White, and bolt the door."
12: And then they sat round the hearth, and the mother took her spectacles and read aloud out of a large book. And the two girls listened as they sat and spun, and close by them lay a lamb upon the floor, and behind them, upon a perch, sat a white dove with its head hidden beneath its wings. One evening, as they were thus sitting comfortably together, someone knocked at the door as if he wished to be let in. The mother said,
13: "Quick, Rose Red, open the door. It must be a traveler who is seeking shelter."
12: Rose Red went and pushed back the bolt, thinking that it was a poor man. But it was not. It was a bear that stretched his broad black head within the door. Rose Red screamed and sprang back. The lamb bleated, the dove fluttered, and Snow White hid herself behind her mother's bed. But the bear began to speak and said,
14: "Do not be afraid. I will do you no harm. I am half frozen and only want to warm myself a little beside you."
13: "Poor bear,"
12: said the mother.
13: "Lie down by the fire. Only take care that you do not burn your coat."
12: Then she cried,
13: "Snow White, Rose Red, come out. The bear will do you no harm. He means well."
12: So they both came out, and by the lamb and dove came nearer and were not afraid of him. The bear said,
14: "Here, children, knock the snow out of my coat a little."
12: So they brought the broom and swept the bear's hide clean, and he stretched himself by the fire and growled contentedly and comfortably. It was not long before they grew quite at home and played tricks with their clumsy guest. They tugged his hair with their hands, put their feet upon his back, and rolled him about, or they took a hazel switch and beat him, and when he growled, they laughed. But the bear took it all in good part. Only when they were too rough, he called out,
14: "Leave me alive, children."
12: "Snow White, Rose Red, will you beat your wooer dead?" When it was bedtime and the others went to bed, the mother said to the bear,
13: "You can lie there by the hearth, and then you will be safe from the cold and the bad weather."
12: As soon as the day dawned, the two children let him out, and he trotted across the snow into the forest. Henceforth, the bear came every evening at the same time, laid himself down by the hearth, and let the children amuse themselves with him as much as they liked. And they got so used to him that the doors were never fastened until their black friend had arrived. When spring had come, and all outside was green, the bear said one morning to Snow White,
14: "Now I must go away and cannot come back for the whole summer."
13: "Where are you going then, dear bear?"
12: asked Snow White.
14: I must go into the forest and guard my treasures from the wicked dwarves. In the winter, when the earth is frozen hard, they are obliged to stay below and cannot work their way through. But now, when the sun has thawed and warmed the earth, they break through it and come out to pry and steal. And what once gets into their hands and in their caves does not easily see daylight again. Snow White was quite sorry at his departure, and as she unbolted the door for him and the bear was hurrying out, he caught against the bolt and a piece of his hairy coat was torn off, and it seemed to Snow White as if she had seen gold shining through it. But she was not sure about it. The bear ran away quickly and was soon out of sight behind the trees. A short time afterwards, the mother sent her children into the forest to get firewood. There, they found a big tree which lay felled on the ground, and close by the trunk, something was jumping backwards and forwards in the grass, but they could not make out what it was. When they came nearer, they saw a dwarf with an old withered face and a snow-white beard a yard long. The end of the beard was caught in a crevice of the tree, and the little fellow was jumping about like a dog tied to a rope and did not know what to do. He glared at the girls with his fiery red eyes and cried,
13: "Why do you stand there? Can you not come here and help me?" "What are you up to, little man?" asked Rose Red. "You stupid prying goose," answered the dwarf. "I was going to split the tree to get a little wood for cooking. The little bit of food that we people get is immediately burned up with heavy logs. We do not swallow so much as you coarse, greedy folk. I had just driven the wedge safely in, and everything was going as I wished, but the cursed wedge was too smooth and suddenly sprang out, and the tree closed so quickly that I could not pull out my beautiful white beard. So now it is tight, and I cannot get away, and the silly, sleek, milk-faced things laugh. Ugh, how odious you are."
12: The children tried very hard, but they could not pull the beard out. It was caught too fast.
13: "I will run and fetch someone," said Rose Red. "You senseless goose," snarled the dwarf. "Why should you fetch someone? You are already too many for me. Can you not think of something better?"
15: "Don't be impatient," said Snow White. "I will help you."
12: And she pulled her scissors out of her pocket and cut off the end of the beard. As soon as the dwarf felt himself free, he laid hold of a bag which lay amongst the roots of the tree, and which was full of gold, and lifted it up, grumbling to himself.
13: "Uncouth people, to cut off a piece of my fine beard! Bad luck to you!"
12: And then he swung the bag upon his back and went off without even once looking at the children. Some time afterwards, Snow White and Rose Red went to catch a dish of fish. As they came near the brook, they saw something like a large grasshopper jumping towards the water, as if it were going to leap in. They ran to it and found it was the dwarf.
13: "Where are you going?" said Rose Red. "You surely don't want to go into the water." "I am not such a fool," cried the dwarf. "Don't you see that the accursed fish wants to pull me in?"
12: The little man had been sitting there fishing, and unluckily the wind had tangled up his beard with the fishing line. A moment later, a big fish made a bite, and the feeble creature had not strength to pull it out. The fish kept the upper hand and pulled the dwarf towards him. He held on to all the reeds and rushes, but it was of little good, for he was forced to follow the movements of the fish and was in urgent danger of being dragged into the water. The girls came just in time. They held him fast and tried to free his beard from the line, but all in vain. Beard and line were entangled fast together. There was nothing to do but bring out the scissors and cut the beard, whereby a small part of it was lost. When the dwarf saw that, he screamed out,
13: "Is that civil, you toadstool, to disfigure a man's face? Was it not enough to clip off the end of my beard? Now you have to cut off the best part of it? I cannot let myself be seen by my people. I wish you had been made to run the soles off your shoes."
12: Then he took out a sack of pearls which he lay in the rushes, and without another word he dragged it away and disappeared behind a stone. It happened that soon afterwards the mother sent the two children to the town to buy needles and thread and laces and ribbons. The road led them across a heath, upon which huge pieces of rock lay strewn about. There they noticed a large bird hovering in the air, flying slowly round and round above them. It sank lower and lower, and at last settled near a rock not far away. Immediately they heard a loud, piteous cry. They ran up and saw with horror that the eagle had seized their old acquaintance, the dwarf, and was going to carry him off. The children, full of pity, at once took tight hold of the little man and pulled against the eagle so long that at last he let his booty go. As soon as the dwarf had recovered from his first fright, he cried with his shrill voice, "Could you not have done it more carefully? You dragged at my brown coat so that it is all torn and full of holes, you clumsy creatures!" Then he took up a sack full of precious stones and slipped away again under the rock into his hole. The girls, who by this time were used to his ingratitude, went on their way and did their business in town. As they crossed the heath again, on their way home, they surprised the dwarf, who had emptied out his bag of precious stones in a clean spot, and had not thought that anyone would come there so late. The evening sun shone upon the brilliant stones. They glittered and sparkled with all colors so beautifully that the children stood still and stared at them. "Why do you stand gaping there?" cried the dwarf, and his ashen gray face became copper red with rage. He was still cursing when a loud growling was heard, and a black bear came trotting towards them out of the forest. The dwarf sprang up in fright, but he could not reach his cave, for the bear was already close. Then in the dread of his heart, he cried, "Dear Mr. Bear, spare me! I will give you all my treasures! Look, the beautiful jewels lying there! Grant me my life! What do you want with such a slender little fellow as I? You would not feel me between your teeth. Come, take these two wicked girls. They are tender morsels for you, fat as young quails. For mercy's sake, eat them." The bear took no heed of his words, but gave the wicked creature a single blow with his paw, and he did not move again. The girls had run away, but the bear called to them, "Snow White and Rose Red, do not be afraid. Wait, I will come with you." Then they recognized his voice and waited, and when he came up to them, suddenly his bearskin fell off, and he stood there, a handsome man, clothed all in gold. "I am a king's son," he said, "and I was bewitched by that wicked dwarf who had stolen my treasures. I have had to run about the forest as a savage bear until I was freed by his death. Now he has got his well-deserved punishment." Snow White was married to him, and Rose Red to his brother, and they divided between them the great treasure, which the dwarf had gathered together in his cave. The old mother lived peacefully and happily with her children for many years. She took the two rose trees with her, and they stood before her window, and every year bore the most beautiful roses, white and red. End of Snow White and Rose Red from the Brothers Grimm Fairy Tales by Jacob Grimm and Wilhelm Grimm.
16: The Selfish Giant by Oscar Wilde. This is a LibriVox recording. All LibriVox recordings are in the public domain. 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Every afternoon, as they were coming from school, the children used to go and play in the giant's garden. It was a large, lovely garden with soft green grass. Here and there, over the grass, stood beautiful flowers like stars. And there were 12 peach trees that in the springtime broke out into delicate blossoms of pink and pearl, and in the autumn bore rich fruit. The birds sat on the trees and sang so sweetly that the children used to stop their games in order to listen to them. "How happy we are here!" they cried to each other. One day, the giant came back. He had been to visit his friend, the Cornish Org, and had stayed with him for 7 years. After the 7 years were over, he had said all that he had to say, for his conversation was limited, and he determined to return to his own castle. When he arrived, he saw the children playing in the garden. "What are you doing here?" he cried in a very gruff voice, and the children ran away. "My own garden is my own garden," said the giant. "Anyone can understand that, and I will allow nobody to play in it but myself." So he built a high wall all around it and put up a notice board. "Trespassers will be prosecuted." He was a very selfish giant. The poor children had now nowhere to play. They tried to play on the road, but the road was very dusty and full of hard stones, and they did not like it. They used to wander round the high walls when their lessons were over and talk about the beautiful garden inside. "How happy we were there," they said to each other. Then the spring came, and all over the country there were little blossoms and little birds. Only in the garden of the selfish giant it was still winter. The birds did not care to sing in it, as there were no children, and the trees forgot to blossom. Once a beautiful flower put its head out from the grass, but when it saw the notice board, it was so sorry for the children that it slipped back into the ground again and went off to sleep. The only people who were pleased were the snow and the frost. "Spring has forgotten his garden," they cried, "so we will live here all the year round." The snow covered up the grass with her great white cloak, and the frost painted all the trees silver. Then they invited the North Wind to stay with them, and he came. He was wrapped in furs, and he roared all day about the garden and blew the chimney pots down, said the giant. And then he ran round and round the garden as fast as he could. He was dressed in gray, and his breath was like ice. "I cannot understand why the spring is so late in coming," said the selfish giant as he sat at the window and looked out at his cold white garden. "I hope there will be a change in the weather." But the spring never came, nor the summer. The autumn gave golden fruit to every garden, but to the giant's garden she gave none. "He is too selfish," she said. So it was always winter there, and the north wind and the hail and the frost and the snow danced about through the trees. One morning, the giant was lying awake in bed when he heard some lovely music. It sounded so sweet to his ears that he thought it must be the king's musicians passing by. It was really only a little linnet singing outside his window, but it was so long since he had heard a bird sing in his garden that it seemed to him to be the most beautiful music in the world. Then the hail stopped dancing over his head, and the north wind ceased roaring, and a delicious perfume came to him through the open casement. "I believe the spring has come at last," said the giant, and he jumped out of bed looking out. What did he see? He saw a most wonderful sight. Through a little hole in the wall, the children had crept in, and they were sitting in the branches of the trees. In every tree that he could see, there was a little child, and the trees were so glad to have the children back again that they had covered themselves with blossoms and were waving their arms gently above the children's heads. The birds were flying about and twittering with delight, and the flowers were looking up through the green grass and laughing. It was a lovely scene. Only in one corner, it was still winter. It was the farthest corner of the garden, and in it was standing a little boy. He was so small that he could not reach up to the branches of the tree, and he was wandering all around it, crying bitterly. The poor tree was still quite covered with frost and snow, and the north wind was blowing and roaring above it. "Climb up, little boy," said the tree, and it bent its branch down as low as it could, but the boy was too tiny. And the giant's heart melted as he looked out. "How selfish have I been," he said. "Now I know why the spring would not come here. I will put that poor little boy on the top of the tree, and then I will knock down the wall, and my garden shall be the children's playground forever and ever." He was really very sorry for what he had done, so he crept downstairs and opened the front door quite softly and went out in the garden. But when the children saw him, they were so frightened that they all ran away. And the garden became winter again. Only the little boy did not run, for his eyes were so full of tears that he did not see the giant coming. and the giant stole up behind him and took him gently in his hand and put him up into the tree. And the tree broke at once into blossom, and the birds came and sang on it, and the little boy stretched out his two arms and flung them around the giant's neck and kissed him. And the other children, when they saw that the giant was not wicked any longer, came running back, and with them came the spring. "It is your garden now, little children," said the giant, and he took a great axe and knocked down the wall. And when the people were going to the market, at 12 o'clock they found the giant playing with the children in the most beautiful garden they had ever seen. All day long they played, and in the evening they came to the giant to bid him goodbye. "But where is your little companion?" he said. "The boy I put into the tree." The giant loved him the best because he had kissed him. "We don't know," answered the children. "He has gone away." "You must tell him, to be sure, and come here tomorrow," said the giant. But the children said that they did not know where he lived, and had never seen him before, and the giant felt very sad. Every afternoon, when school was over, the children came and played with the giant, but the little boy whom the giant loved was never seen again. The giant was very kind to all the children, yet he longed for his first little friend, and often spoke of him. "How would I like to see him?" he used to say. Years went over, and the giant grew very old and feeble. He could not play about anymore. So he sat in a huge armchair and watched the children at their games and admired his garden. "I have many beautiful flowers," he said, "but the children are the most beautiful flowers of all." One winter morning he looked out his window as he was dressing. He did not hate the winter now, but he knew that it was merely the spring asleep and that the flowers were resting. Suddenly, he rubbed his eyes in wonder and looked and looked. It was a marvelous sight. In the farthest corner of the garden was a tree quite covered with lovely white blossoms. Its branches were all golden, and silver fruit hung down from them. And underneath it stood the little boy he had loved. Downstairs ran the giant in great joy, and out into the garden. He hastened across the grass and came near to the child, and when he came quite close his face grew red with anger, and he said, "Who hath dared to wound thee?" For on the palm of the child's hand were the prints of two nails, and the prints of two nails were on the little feet. "Who hath dared to wound thee?" cried the giant. "Tell me, that I may take my big sword and slay him." "Nay," answered the child, "but these are the wounds of love." "Who art thou?" said the giant, and a strange awe fell on him, and he knelt before the little child. And the child smiled on the giant and said to him, "You let me play once in your garden. Today you shall come with me to my garden, which is paradise." And when the little child ran in that afternoon, they found the giant lying dead under the tree, all covered with white blossoms. End of The Selfish Giant by Oscar Wilde. Read by Lucy Liu.

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0: 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I'm J.P. Pomnikowski. 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In Wyoming, instances of abuse of wildlife animals are increasing, and last week, a Uinta County District Court judge sent a former Wyoming State Brand Inspector, Justin Martin, who committed felony torture of wildlife, a moose, to jail for 30 days, ignoring a plea agreement from the brand inspector. Judge James Cast told Justin Martin he was changing the sentence because Martin was the adult during the incident, and co-defendants Kylan Platt, then 17 years old, and Range Martin, his son, then 18, looked to him for guidance and direction. Judge Cast said, "You're the one who told them to spur that son of a bitch with his camera out. I can't fathom why anyone would do that unless they were just as proud as punch of what they were up to. I think that part of the things we're doing in sentencing is general deterrence, which is, I get to send a message to the people of this community and this world about what is and is not acceptable." Judge Cast also noted that the 30 days in jail to which he sentenced Martin are 30 days more than Cody Roberts of Daniel, Wyoming, got for his now infamous Wyoming wolf abuse case. Roberts was sentenced in April to 18 months probation and no jail time for capturing, binding, wrapping the wolf's mouth with duct tape, then kicking, punching, and throwing the wolf, then taking it into a Wyoming bar to show it off before taking it outside and shooting the wolf dead in February 2024. Charges against Justin Martin began with a Wyoming Game and Fish Department investigation that involved the seizure of Justin Martin's phone on a separate issue. Game and Fish officials found video and screenshots of the abuse of a cow moose by Justin Martin and Kylan Platt on May 4, 2021, and by Justin and Range Martin on May 24, 2021. The abuse happened on Martin's M. Arrow Ranch. In the sentencing hearing, Judge Cast noted that Martin was a former brand inspector and lost his job because he spurred a sickly cow moose while Range Martin roped and pulled the moose with his horse. Both Platt and Martin were sentenced on one felony count of cruelty to animals. Game and Fish Warden Heather Sterling told the court that as a brand inspector, Martin was well aware of the procedure to deal with wildlife that might be impeding any cattle operations on his ranch. That was his original excuse as to his felony abuse of wildlife. Game Warden Sterling reviewed the videos taken from Justin Martin's phone and characterized his actions as knowing and deliberate acts toward a valued wildlife species. Martin's excuse that the cow moose was impeding him from his cattle didn't fly. Warden Sterling said none of the video showed any cattle or any fence line while Martin, Platt, and his son tortured and abused the moose. The videos and screenshots on Martin's phone showed Platt at the M. Arrow Ranch lassoing, spurring, and riding a cow moose in poor condition. Game Warden Sterling said, "He's smiling, and he is aggressively spurring the moose as if it's a horse being broken to ride. He doesn't seem to have an issue in participating in this illegal and abusive activity at all." The investigation also found Justin Martin sent the video to more than 20 phone numbers, she said, proud of his abuse of wildlife. In the November election, Gallatin County voters have two write-in candidates to consider for election this year. Gallatin County Commissioner Ryan Finn, who was appointed earlier this year, is a write-in candidate for Gallatin County Commission District 3. For the office of Gallatin County Sheriff, J. Garrett Grimm is a

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1: I'm Dr. Anthony Lazarowitz, and this is Climate Connections. As the climate warms, many New Jersey homeowners face a growing risk of flooding, from violent storm surge along the coast or heavy rain that overwhelms inland streams.
2: We frequently see people get to the point where they just can't handle this anymore. They don't want to deal with the fear and the stress of every time it rains.
1: Nick Angaron is with the New Jersey Department of Environmental Protection, which runs the Blue Acres program, the longest-running state-run home buyout program in the U.S. It allows eligible homeowners in flood-prone areas to sell their properties to the state and move to higher, drier ground. The homes are demolished and the land is converted to green space, like meadows or wetlands, which can absorb water and reduce the risk of nearby flooding. Since the mid-90s, more than 1,200 homeowners have participated in the program, which is voluntary, and hundreds more have applications on file. Deciding to pursue a buyout can be a hard choice.
2: It is a very, very personal and difficult decision for families.
1: But Angaron says it's the only way to guarantee that people who live in some of the most flood-prone areas will be protected in the future. Climate Connections is produced by the Yale Center for Environmental Communication. To learn more about climate change, visit climateconnections.org.

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3: I'm Rick Smith, and this is Labor History in Two. On this day in labor history, the year was 1990. That was the day that President George H.W. Bush signed the Radiation Exposure Compensation Act. Worker safety at the Nevada nuclear test site had been sacrificed during the Cold War era, as the United States rushed to keep pace with the Soviet Union's nuclear arsenal. The result was an increase in cancers, including leukemia, from workers being exposed to deadly radiation. For more than a decade, these workers tried to get Congress to pass legislation for compensation for radiation sickness. Uranium miners from states including Nevada, Utah, Arizona, New Mexico, Colorado, and Wyoming also joined the effort, filing a suit against the government. The courts ruled against the workers, ruling that national security needs trumped the safety of workers. Democratic Representative Wayne Owens from Utah sponsored a bill to give the workers compensation. In a statement carried by the New York Times, Representative Owens called the bill, quote, an apology to those people and their heirs on behalf of the government and the American people that were subjected and sacrificed for the Cold War nuclear weapons. President Bush explained the scope of the act at the signing ceremony, saying, quote, the bill provides compassionate payments to persons with specified diseases who fear that their health was harmed because of the fallout from atmospheric atomic testing at the Nevada test site. Regardless of whether causation can be scientifically established, the bill entitles each person meeting specific criteria to a payment of $50,000. Uranium miners meeting separate criteria will be entitled to compassionate payments in the amount of $100,000. The bill established a $100 million fund for the workers and residents who lived downwind of the Nevada test site.

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1: It's time for Field Notes, brought to you by the Montana Natural History Center. Hiking along a ridgetop above the wind-rippled surface of Flathead Lake, I approached a rock outcrop. From a distance of a couple hundred yards, the rock looked barren, if a bit weathered. But on closer inspection, I found the weathering to be actually a lichen covering the surface of this rock. This lichen was thin, not much thicker than a few notebook pages, and it was tightly attached to the rock surface. A mottled grayish-green color, it felt nubbly, like running your hand over crushed velour. Because of the lichen, I couldn't easily determine the rock type or what its color or texture was. I'm just an amateur, but even professional geologists can be frustrated by the growth of lichens because they obscure so much valuable geologic information. But in fact, lichens, while masking the surface, can actually reveal what lies beneath that surface within the solid rock. Lichens are a combination of fungi and algae living together in a symbiotic relationship. In this symbiosis, the fungi and algae benefit from each other. This evolutionary adaptation allows lichens to grow in some incredibly harsh environments, in deserts and in the Arctic, on barren tundra and on bare rock. Lichens grow in such rugged environments that some early naturalists thought they existed on nothing but air and sunlight. Actually, the algae provide carbohydrates through photosynthesis, and the fungi provide a structure and also nutrients from the substrate or surface on which the lichen lives. Botanists studying lichens have found that they secrete acids that break down the chemicals in rock and draw minerals such as iron and copper into the lichen. In one study, lichens growing on rocks containing an unusual amount of copper likewise showed an unusual concentration of that element, up to 10 times normal. It's this ability of the fungi that's important to geologists. The minerals that make up different rocks help determine which lichen species live there. Those minerals also color the lichen. Lichens growing on iron-rich rocks take on a rusty color, while in the presence of copper-rich rocks, lichens are often distinctively dark green or bluish-green. Lichens live a long time, and the thin, crusty lichens that grow on rocks live particularly long. Some colonies are estimated to be more than 4,000 years old. In all that time, lichens are able to accumulate larger concentrations of minerals than shorter-lived plants. Using this knowledge, geologists can prospect for mineral-rich rock by mapping the lichen growths on the rock surface. The ability of this seemingly simple organism to accumulate minerals over long periods of time provides an opportunity for botanists and geologists to benefit from each other's work. Sort of a symbiosis, you might say. This week's Field Note was contributed by Ron Toshida. I'm Caroline Kurtz for Field Notes, brought to you by the Montana Natural History Center, providing natural history education for schools and the public throughout Montana. To find out about upcoming events and programs, call 327-0405 or visit us online at www.montananaturalist.org.

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1: This is Human Capital, news and features of Montana government. I'm J.P. Pomnikowski. 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In Wyoming, instances of abuse of wildlife animals are increasing, and last week, a Uinta County District Court judge sent a former Wyoming State Brand Inspector, Justin Martin, who committed felony torture of wildlife, a moose, to jail for 30 days, ignoring a plea agreement from the brand inspector. Judge James Cast told Justin Martin he was changing the sentence because Martin was the adult during the incident, and co-defendants Kylan Platt, then 17 years old, and Range Martin, his son, then 18, looked to him for guidance and direction. Judge Cast said, "You're the one who told them to spur that son of a bitch with his camera out. I can't fathom why anyone would do that unless they were just as proud as punch of what they were up to. I think that part of the things we're doing in sentencing is general deterrence, which is, I get to send a message to the people of this community and this world about what is and is not acceptable." Judge Cast also noted that the 30 days in jail to which he sentenced Martin are 30 days more than Cody Roberts of Daniel, Wyoming, got for his now infamous Wyoming wolf abuse case. Roberts was sentenced in April to 18 months probation and no jail time for capturing, binding, wrapping the wolf's mouth with duct tape, then kicking, punching, and throwing the wolf, then taking it into a Wyoming bar to show it off before taking it outside and shooting the wolf dead in February 2024. Charges against Justin Martin began with a Wyoming Game and Fish Department investigation that involved the seizure of Justin Martin's phone on a separate issue. Game and Fish officials found video and screenshots of the abuse of a cow moose by Justin Martin and Kylan Platt on May 4, 2021, and by Justin and Range Martin on May 24, 2021. The abuse happened on Martin's M. Arrow Ranch. In the sentencing hearing, Judge Cast noted that Martin was a former brand inspector and lost his job because he spurred a sickly cow moose while Range Martin roped and pulled the moose with his horse. Both Platt and Martin were sentenced on one felony count of cruelty to animals. Game and Fish Warden Heather Sterling told the court that as a brand inspector, Martin was well aware of the procedure to deal with wildlife that might be impeding any cattle operations on his ranch. That was his original excuse as to his felony abuse of wildlife. Game Warden Sterling reviewed the videos taken from Justin Martin's phone and characterized his actions as knowing and deliberate acts toward a valued wildlife species. Martin's excuse that the cow moose was impeding him from his cattle didn't fly. Warden Sterling said none of the video showed any cattle or any fence line while Martin, Platt, and his son tortured and abused the moose. The videos and screenshots on Martin's phone showed Platt at the M. Arrow Ranch lassoing, spurring, and riding a cow moose in poor condition. Game Warden Sterling said, "He's smiling, and he is aggressively spurring the moose as if it's a horse being broken to ride. He doesn't seem to have an issue in participating in this illegal and abusive activity at all." The investigation also found Justin Martin sent the video to more than 20 phone numbers, she said, proud of his abuse of wildlife. In the November election, Gallatin County voters have two write-in candidates to consider for election this year. Gallatin County Commissioner Ryan Finn, who was appointed earlier this year, is a write-in candidate for Gallatin County Commission District 3. For the office of Gallatin County Sheriff, J. Garrett Grimm is a write-in candidate. Grimm for Gallatin County Sheriff will host a meet-and-greet at the Gallatin Labor Temple in Bozeman on Thursday, October 15th from 7 to 8 p.m. Doors open at 6:45. Grimm's informal meet-and-greets offer the opportunity to meet J. Garrett Grimm before the election in November. That's a meet-and-greet for Gallatin County Sheriff write-in candidate J. Garrett Grimm Thursday, October 15th at 7 p.m. at the Gallatin Labor Temple, 422 East Mendenhall in Bozeman. This is J.P. 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